0: Thank you. If you'll sit down and be quiet, we'll make an attempt to perform Brown Shoes Don't Make It.
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0: big stone man is coming back on here again. 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I got my things here to sell. Just move along there, kid. You move along there, kid. I got my stuff here to sell. I don't want to mess around with you. I don't want to... Oh, yes, we'd like to salute a sporting event. Would you bring on the natives are restless? Cut there for me, George. Thank you very much. Yes, sir. Mankind moves on, striving ever upward and onward, reaching, grasping for the straws of eternity. That's well put. Got it. Well put. I like that.
1: He's doing another one of those programs tonight. Please turn him off, will you, Charles? I can't stand it when he does.
0: Please bring that up there. Yep. Oh. Yes, we'd like to salute the sporting event that just took place in Lima, Peru. And I think you'd all enjoy this one if you had a chance to see the simple and wonderful... That's skipping in there, George. Really, of course, it's true. You've heard one, which Dr. Chant, you've heard them all, but depends on whether you're an evil spirit. Any evil spirits out there tonight like to get expunged, huh? Be careful. We're playing a fertility chant here, in case you're interested. So if you turn up the radio, something bad will have to happen. Goes even beyond all that stuff that you can buy in the little jugs there. Bring it up there big there. Yeah, that's a fertility chant. That's what it is. That's right. And they claim it's even more effective when it's transmitted electronically. In fact, they broadcast this on New Guinea radio one year, and 5,222 ladies were pregnant before nightfall. But you bring that up, we'll just lay it on there, and it's going to cause a lot of problems. Staten Island, yeah, there it goes. Oh, there they go with the rattles. There it goes. Oh, that's when it really starts. Oh, I feel it tickling. Yeah. Oh, hey, stop it there. Oh. Just keep it there, George. We'd like to tell you what happened in Lima, Peru. Ever been in Lima? Yeah. By God, I've been everywhere. Has that occurred to you, George? Everywhere? I'm not kidding you. I really have been everywhere, and it just bothers me. Yeah, it does. That's why I got that funny look in the eye. I realize this earth is no bigger than a medium-sized Swedish meatball. You know? And it's got about the same consistency in many ways. A little gravy here and there. Lima, Peru. Two men were killed and 12 wounded yesterday in the annual battle for wives in the Cuzco region. It's kind of a nice neighborhood southwest of Peru. Newspapers reported today in the traditional native ritual. It's kind of nice one. Hey, 400 peasants on horseback, all armed with slings, fought for 8 hours to determine who would marry the young women. And the battle was followed by a joyous wedding ceremony. You know, they did it en masse. Just leave that one sneak in there, George. The announcement that two men died in the battle was greeted with applause, since this signifies, according to native tradition, that the harvest will be good this year. Oh, yeah. Well, I like that one. That'd make a hell of a movie, you know. Starring Dustin Hoffman, I could see him. He's leading this crowd, you know, riding on a horse there with a sling, yeah. Yeah. It's not easy being sensitive. That's it. Just let that thing dribble down over there. This is tonight's salute to Alka-Seltzer. Bring it on there. It's kind of good, yeah. Nice. Oh, yeah. You know what you're listening to, don't you? Doesn't make a difference anyway, does it? At this stage of the game, it doesn't make a difference what you're listening to, does it, friend? I know. Oh, yeah, I know. Oh, yeah, listen to them bugs. Yes, we dropped the microphone right down into the biggest cockroach nest this side of Lima, Ohio. Of course, they pronounce it Lima out there, which is, you know, that's the way they are out in Ohio. Just come on, ooze it in there. Come on, there you go. Ain't blowing that horn good? Real good, yeah. Up there we go. That's trouble. You can't count on them, though. Well, 1 minute you're looking at them, the next minute they got your head on. Hey, stop it there, baby. Hey, come on there, baby. One minute they're looking at you, next minute they got your head on a stick, as you toast it like a marshmallow over the weeds there. Yeah, I know. I've heard that before. Now you're going to start about the business of washing the dishes. Now, look, honey, I ain't in the mood. Look, you do your thing, I'll do mine, right? You want me to bring the dough in? Well, you wash the dishes. Cut out the yelling. Yeah. I know. Get off my knee, for crying out loud. Don't bring your dog around. That won't help you enough. Okay, all right. Oh, yeah. By the way, we'd like to also salute another little thing that's happening there. The world is really moving in good directions here. It's the first creative idea I've heard in years. Oh, sir, Ghana. Took place in Ghana. An undertaker in Ghana believes in sending off his patrons in style. A dead driver drove away to glory, so to speak. Relatives chose as his coffin a beautiful blue 6-foot model of a Mercedes-Benz. Yeah, laid away in style there. That's with the automatic transmission, too. Others have flown away in caskets designed as eagles. Big old eagle there on the deck. Swam away in shark-like caskets, or they paddled away in canoe-shaped coffins. His latest design, which has caused a lot of talk in Ghana, is a tribute to Ghana's cocoa farmers. It is an oval orange coffin with a touch of green, representing a gigantic 6-foot cocoa pod. So if you hang on cocoa, you can get laid away as a cocoa pod. Oh, man, how could you be bored in this world? Ain't no way, George. Whoa, yeah, I understand, honey. That's enough. Get away, baby. Get away. I paid you. Here we go. Hey, stop it there. I don't want to hear that. What's that? That Alka-Seltzer spot again? There he is. He's heaving away there. Well, what are you going to do? You drink enough beer, that'll happen to you. Well, let's see. We got the speaking. Yeah, you put that up there, Big George. Yeah. While you're doing that, I'd like to lay a little commercial on you here. How about those bugles, George? Well, bring out the bugles for General Tire. All right, I'll see. Thank you, George. Ain't that romantic? Oh, yeah. That's Portuguese music. Yeah, nothing like Portuguesa. Hey, friend, right out, you know, you're driving along the Long Island Expressway now and nothing but bleakness ahead of you. 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

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Whew, man. You've seen me do that, George. Not good either. 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And it's fantastic rosé. It's a very light, beautifully light wine, you know? 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Oh, it's great. And if you would never heard of this one, it's a vintage rosé, and Costa do Sol is only produced in vintage years. Special wine. And it's aged until the flavor is just right. And it's bottled on an estate. It's an estate bottle. The same people who grow the grapes make the wine. And incidentally, it's the only Portuguese table wine ever to win a gold medal at the international contest in Budapest. And them Budapestians are mean when it comes to wine. They don't give gold medals to everybody. Phew, bad, bad. They got bad eyes. And they handed a good one here to Costa do Sol. And by the way, this is vintage rosé. Costa do Sol is imported by the Allens of M.S. Walker, Inc., Boston, Mass. You can buy it in a big, big, big quart bottle. Shoo. Gazoom. Yeah. Yeah, I feel mean tonight. Bad, mean tonight. You notice that? I mean, I like that guy getting laid away there dressed up as a coconut pod. Or is it a cocoa pod? Somehow, that's style, man. That's style. Just think, if they brought that over here, you could, you know, I mean, if he was in the mafia, they could lay you away in a gigantic 6-foot Smith & Wesson 38 over and under shotgun. You know, it just kind of looked nice. A sawed-off barrel, they kind of look good there. A lot of flowers all over there. Yes, indeed. Man, I'll tell you, it's all silly putty in a yard wide, which reminds me, this is WOR New York? Yes, sir. It's New Yorky. Let's see, we got another commercial here, I think. I'm going to lay the Chinese one on you there. Yes, sir. It's the same restaurant where Charlie Chan got that fantastic waistline. Is he? Used to hang around there a lot. That's the Great Shanghai, as he pointed it. Yeah, way he'd say, Great Shanghai. The sweet and sour dishes of Honan in the center of China. The highly spiced and fiery dishes of Sichuan in the west. The succulent flavors of the Wicked Witch of the east. And the delicious Cantonese specialties from the south are all there. They have all these special chefs there at the Great Shanghai. By the way, they have their Sunday brunch. That's where old Charlie put it on, man. Oh, terrible. He used to go up there. He'd check in at 11 o'clock. They had to throw him out at 4. They actually wheel him out. Because all you can eat from 11 o'clock in the morning to 4 o'clock in the afternoon, a superb buffet for only $2.75. Children under 4 feet tall are only $1.50. Used to take Key Luke in there. The Great Shanghai, Broadway at 103rd. There's an IRT station right there. That's the Great Shanghai, Broadway at 103rd. Bum, ba-dum, bum, ba. Ba-da-thum, da-da-thum. Wait, here, I have it here. Yeah. Well, you know, you heard that little thing about the natives galloping around there. That thing there with the marrying the chicks, you know, and the harvest is the time. Well, I was in the Cusco region. I've been everywhere. This bothers me. And it sounds so phony. Every time I pick up a newscast today or read anything, I turn to somebody and say, I've been there, of course. I have, and I hate to say it. Like, you know, you have heard Tehran's been in the news the other day, you know, the earthquake. I was there. I just got out. It was wiggling. It was beginning to jiggle when I left. Yeah, 35 miles outside of town there. The roof fell in. I'll be darned. Maybe, if, you know, it's after I left. Not much left. The place just caved in. But, you know, that's the way it is. And you just keep moving around. The more you move around, the more sense of humor you generally get.
fact, you know. I sitting around there, I was looking out the window that... Yeah, just the other day, I was in the plane. You know that some of these round-the-world tours are so fast now. Some of these airlines, you can go around the world in a week. I did it in a week. Oh, yeah. And so fast now that the souvenir stands are wheeled right into the plane. When the plane lands, and you don't have time to get out, you know, fool around with that kind of stuff, they just wheel it right in there, and you can buy your souvenirs. A guy from Karachi goes up and down the aisle there, and he sells you little ding-dongs and temple bells and jazz like that, and you can load up on that stuff. Then you don't have to get out and walk around the streets. They're hot and smelly and all that stuff, you know. You sell your postcards and lay a little of that couscous on you, and then you take off and go on to the next country. The way you go, go with style. Go all the way, friend. Yeah, that's all right. I see that. Oh, what are you doing? You're gluing your mustache back on, Jerry. What is it? Come off again? Oh, well. What happens when it rains? Well, it didn't rain. I guess the glue's getting hard. Listen, I see a place here where you can buy worthless stocks. I bet a lot of you know that place. Yeah, you can buy worthless stock here, and I just like to hold it up. This is coming to my file of trivia here, and so they know what it was like in our day and time. It says, for just pennies a share, you can now become a tycoon, a robber baron, a corporate giant. And you can buy all these stock coupons. You can, you know, you can wallpaper your room with it. These are the very coupons that cause strong men to leap from tall structures. It says the stock turned out to be worth nothing. And now they're selling the certificates at $3.50 each. How do you like that for a chutzpah, friends? Chutzpah. Quack, patooey. Six of one, half a dozen the other. You set them up in the next alley, and old Shep's going to lay them in there, man. His hook is working tonight. Now, would you please, if you will, George, ein, zwei, und der Schwagen, ein, zwei, mit der Glockenspiel, anything, George, that's it, eins. Oh, yeah, that's it. Oh, that's it, you're sneaking up on me, I can tell. Oh, yeah, yeah. I just reserved this here tonight. I reserved this for a special thing. This is ego time here on the old corral there. It's ego time. In just a moment, I'm going to stand up and stretch to my full 7,000 feet high, tall. Let's go. You hear that? You're listening. I'm talking. You're listening out there. Let's let you know who the boss is. I'm talking. You're listening. It is me. It is I. It is me. I. It is I. Me. The boss. The boss. You sit down. I am talking on a great Loudenspieler, the big boomer here, the Louden boomer. Boom! You listen, me talk. Me, chief, you Indian. Pow! Once a week, this concerned radio station takes this opportunity to put the listener in his place. Remember, you're a listener, we're a talker, and there's a big difference. This is sent to you as part of the public service department of this station. That's it, very good. E-Power Biggs on the thing there. Yeah, well, once in a while, it's wise. I think it's very important to... You give people too much rope, you know, the next thing you know, they think they're important. They start running around yelling, write letters and all that stuff. You got to put them in their place. I don't know who they are. I think we ought to do a general tire here. What do you say, George? Let's get a good running start. Run at it. Oh, I love this one. Oh, I love bugles. Yeah, where is it? Where the hell? Oh, yeah, here it is. Four-ply nylon core general jet tubeless sidewalls, white walls, in popular size 650-13 that everybody's singing about, is now anniversary priced at only $66 for a complete set of four tires. And they're smarter than the average Ranger. 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Smarter than the average Ranger. Yes, sir. Whew, that's a great one. That was a good spot, wasn't it?
What are you laughing about, George? We're going to get nowhere this way. You know that, don't you? Hey, listen, I'll award you a brass fig leaf with a bronze oak leaf palm if you can tell me who Yogi's friend was. Yeah, you remember Yogi Bear? I'm not talking about Yogi Berra. I'm talking about Yogi Bear. Remember Yogi? You know, I say, I'm smarter than the average ranger. Remember that? All right, well, what was the name of his friend? He had a friend. Kind of stunted in growth. I guess he started to smoke too early. That'll stunt you. Stunt you. Is that why you're such a little shrimp? Huh? Stunted, huh? Oh, well. Not all radishes grow to their full height. By the way, I happen to like radishes. Please. No. Ishka Bibble, where'd you get that? What is it tonight? Is it just people are mad? By the way, speaking of madness, before you go away, friends, I've been already deluged with people who've complained because they missed the show at Red Bank. Well, you got a chance yet, sir. And once again, we're going to do a benefit for old WPRB, my favorite college radio station. And we're going to do this big show for WPRB, which is the Princeton station. And once again, Shepard's great, fabulous, unbelievable, fantastic underwater ballet will be performed at Alexander Hall, Princeton University, Saturday, April the 22nd at 8:30 p.m. The silver-tongued devil comes to Jersey again. Yes, sir. Now, if you'd like to come to this show, it's going to cost you $3.50, which ain't bad. 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Yes, sir. I'm looking forward to Alexander Hall. By the way, this is a fantastic place to sacrifice a virgin in. Is that nice? My producer just held up a sign that said, boo, boo. I say boo again. What do you mean, you booing me? Remember, bite the hand that feeds you and you'll have to get it bitten off right up to the elbow, friend. No, I'm sorry. No, that doesn't make sense, does it? No, that's true. Chicken feed, that's all. Chicken feed. I'm the only guy in the crowd here that eats acorns. Roasted. I said, with cream on them. And, yes, we just discovered. You're right. Don't call up anymore. We found out who Yogi's little friend is. It's Lucy. You're right. And if you keep calling like that, I'll have a flow up. Right all over the phone here. Hey, Dee, what's the matter? I just feel like this tonight, you know? If guys can go around getting buried dressed up as cocoa pods, I say, what the heck? We can sit here and contemplate the infinite. And I hope the crops are good this year. I really do. I hope the crops are good. I don't know whether the women were good, but I hope the crops are good. And it's very important. Now, of course, you can understand why those guys do that in Cuzco. I was in Cuzco. It's kind of dreary. Yeah, it's sort of like a desert today. You know, guys sort of stand around. There's llamas there. You know what is it, a llama? Actually, you pronounce it llama. It's two L's, you know? Not like a llama that you go, you sit on the mountain and he looks at you and he says, life is a milk of, is a drink of water or it's a malted milk or something. Yeah, you know what? There's two kinds of llamas, right? There's the yogi llama that squats, hands out advice. Free, of course. Yeah. And a pig, you know what? But on the other hand, we're talking about llama. You know that? Did you ever see a llama? It's with the two L's. You know, llama. Oh, do they spit? They can spit 40 feet. Hit a 6-inch circle. Zap. And smell? Bad. They're good looking, though. In a sort of a spooky way. But that describes a lot of friends I've got, so what the heck, you know. I'm very tolerant. It's one of my problems. You notice how tolerant I am? Very tolerant. You don't hear me hollering at Bob Alden. I mean, people should be hollering. I'm very tolerant. The trouble with being too tolerant
You know, you can just carry it out. Now, if you think you got it bad, listen, here, I got another little note here. In Kampala. I've not been in Kampala, I must say. Although I've been in that place. I've been in Uganda. I haven't been in Kampala. The soldiers in the Uganda army are going to be kicked out of the army unless they attend church services 3 times a week. Boy, I'll bet there's griping in the John the Latrine about that one. I mean, armies are the same anywhere you go. I mean, when they laid that one on them, I could see the first sergeant landing on him, you know, and all these guys are at ease, you guys. The king says that you're going to go to church 3 times a week. I'll tell you, you know, I actually saw that happen one time, though. You ever had that happen to you? Where they give you compulsory something like that? You haven't had that? Oh, yeah, I remember one time I go down to the, they used to always say, go see your chaplain, go see the chaplain. You ever do actually go see the chaplain? You ever do it? You did? You actually did, George? No, you didn't. Come on, you ain't the type to go to chaplain. Oh, no. But I'll tell you, I figured, you know, after being in the army for, you know, in this company I was in, I actually did go see the chaplain one time, and it was, you know, let's put it this way, it had extenuating circumstances. That's really, let's put it this way, I was up against the wall, huh? You understand? Well, I'd been in the army, you know, for about 2 years. I hadn't even got one leave, nothing, see? Because I was in this bad outfit, you know. I was in an outfit so bad that they didn't have the word morale. So, you know, you've heard of outfits with low morale. Well, that's some kind of morale, you know. Our outfit had no morale whatsoever. So, yeah, we didn't get any pass or anything like that. And I was getting jumpy, and I had a twitch in my right eye. You know, so I'm sitting there, and it's been 2 years, you know, and I'm just figuring out I got a heat rash going and all that stuff. And I'm sitting on my foot locker one day, and I'm looking across. We had this guy named Gray. His name was Orville Gray. Remember Orville? PFC Orville Gray. Well, PFC Orville Gray, he fit his name. He was kind of he just had that look, you know. He had that redneck look. He's sitting over there. And he polished his belt buckle for 2 years. He just sat there and polished away, you know. And I'd look at him, and after a while, it began to get me. You know, I can understand murder. I hate to say it, I can understand it. There's two guys I would have gladly have... Not gladly, no, let's put it this way. Under the right circumstances, I might have stuck a pickle fork in them. Orville Gray was one of them. And I'm sitting there one day in the tent, and Orville Gray's over there, and he's got this blitz clot scene. He's worked through 18, 20,000 cases of blitz clots already, you know, in 2 years. He's working away there on the belt buckle. I don't know why I'm telling you this story. But it's a lesson for all of us, for those of you out there that need a lesson tonight. The lesson tonight is, you goest to thou chaplain, and thou art liable not to get what thou hast wantest. In fact, you're liable to be resenting it afterwards. Why the hell did I go down there? So anyway, this is what happened. I'm sitting in there on the footlocker, and I'm looking over at Orville Gray, old Orville, that's sitting over there. Orville, never said anything to anybody. That guy was in our company 2 years, never opened his trap. Maybe he didn't have nothing to say, you know. He's playing it cool. He's just sitting over there cleaning the belt buckle. And when he wasn't cleaning the belt buckle, he was sitting on his bunk writing a letter. He was writing the same letter to the same... I could just see the woman he was writing to, you know? Scares you. Whew. Boy, they breed, too. That bothers you. And he's sitting over there, seeing he's writing his letter. Endless letter. World's probably filled with horrible grays, you know? And he's writing away that letter there. And finally, I said to myself, I've got to get out. I just got to get out. I've got to get out. I'm going to start tunneling out of this place, you know? I got to get out. I remember looking across the tent. There's Zinsmeister sitting over there. I said, Zinsmeister, I got to get out. And, you know, he'd been in the army 2, 3 years himself, you know, and he's going up the ladder. See, he made T5 already. And for those of you who don't know what T5 is, that's an honorary corporal. That's a corporal they don't even allow to have the no command. It just give a little stripe there. That's about it, you know. So I said to Zinsmeister, says, you know, I've got to get out. I just got to go. Yeah, well. Of course, you know, nobody, you got no sympathy, you know? You got no sympathy. Did you notice that? Oh, no. Guys told me what to do. One guy hollers, he's,
Yeah, they had an expression, you know, which I can't use on the air. But it was pretty colorful. So I'm sitting there, you know. I knew I was silly to bring it up like that, that I was getting jumpy, you know. So I wandered out into the sun and walked on down to this tent we had, which was our orderly room, you know. And I walked past the orderly room there, and I see the first sergeant in there, and he's picking his teeth, and he's got his feet up on that L.C. Smith typewriter, you know, and he's yelling at the CQ. I remember he's telling the CQ, you know, get on his stick. So I walked past, and I figured I'm going to make one more try, so I go silent, and I said, excuse me, Sergeant Kowalski. He said, what do you want? I said, I'd like to put in an application for a pass. You what? I said, and he stood up, you know, put his foot down there, and he didn't have no shoes on, so he jumped up, he sat down again, he got something stuck in his foot, and he sat down, he's rubbing his foot, and he says, what'd you say? I said, I'd like to get a pass, Sergeant. I'd like to go. I'm getting twitchy. My eyes jumping like that, and it's a hardship case. And he says, whose hardship? I say, well, my hardship. My eye is jumping like that. I'm twitching all over the place, and I can't stand no more of this warm jello we get every night. I got to get out somewhere. I got to. I started to cry. You know, that doesn't do no good with a guy like Kowalski. He said, get up, puke. He says, what do you mean? He said, everybody else in this company wants a pass. How come I gave one to you? Why you? I said, well, because I'm twitching. And he says, get out of here. He said, why? I'll tell you what, why don't you go down and see the chaplain? Of course, you know that. That was purely a... You don't take that literally, you know? That's like when you're walking down the street and a guy comes up and he says, how are you feeling, Fred? You don't stop and tell him. You don't tell him you got a thing down here in your rib that's hurting you, and over the back there, and you got a thing down here, you know, and your foot goes, and once in a while your knee goes out on you when you step too high. You know, you don't go through it. It's a high, you know, it's just talk. So he says to me, he says, go see the chaplain. And he goes back to picking his teeth. He'd just pick his teeth away, you know, and you'd hear that. And once in a while, he'd suck on his teeth. Kowalski had that little habit. You know, when you live with guys for a couple of years, you get to know every possible thing they do, good things and bad things. And, you know, he had a way of going, he'd suck away at his teeth there. See, there was a piece of corned beef, I think it was, he mentioned one day. There's a piece of corned beef stuck in his tooth there. Been over 4 years. He ain't begun to have, he's working on it. One day it's going to come out, you know, and he's sucking away there. So I just walk out into the sun. The sun is beating down on my head, and I started to wander back to our tent, and I can hear that blitz cloth going. Orville Gray is still in there cleaning away at that belt buckle. So I turned into the day room. We had this tent that had this old pool table in it, you know. And once in a while, they'd lay a blanket over the top, and it went, you know, the night after payday, and they'd roll them bones. Oh, listen, I saw a guy one time. I'll tell you about that. You ever see a real big crap game going? Oh, man. If you've ever seen really big-time craps rolled, you know that you are looking. I don't even know. I don't even understand it. I mean, they're so good, you know? Did you ever get in one of those games? You did, George? One time. Yeah? Are you good at it? Pretty good, huh? Well, you still got your ears. So I guess you did pretty good. I'll tell you. I saw a crap game at 2 o'clock in the morning in a day room. And these guys had a chair, which they had laid on top of a pool table. You know, the back of the chair, the seat of the chair, see? Yeah, they're rolling the bones up against the seat of the chair, and they had a GI blanket just laid down over it, see? That's the way they do it, right? And they had the light pulled down low, everything's turned off, and there's about 40 guys in there. And they're from companies all around. Must have been 20 companies represented there. And this little short tech sergeant, there, and he had these mean BB eyes. And he's rolling them bones. I never saw anything like it in my life. I mean, these guys, you can hear them calling, yelling back and forth. You know, I'll fade. Oh, man, you hear those bones go. They'd roll down, yelling. You see the money pile up. Well, I wandered in. See, I was innocent. I just wandered in there. And I had about $4 or $5 in my pocket, you know, which was ridiculous. There was $4 or $5 just laying on the floor. It just fell off the table. I didn't even look at that kind of money, you know. And that's right.
And I couldn't believe it, you know. This money is piled up there. It was stacked up. It was about a foot high. I never saw a pile of money like that, you know. And these guys are rolling the bones. If you've never seen anything like that, I've never seen anything in the movies like that. You know, they just don't capture the tenseness of it. Ooh, boy. And I watched that for a while, and I saw this little tech sergeant. He just cleaned them out. I tell you, he plucked them like a chicken, like one of the Purdue chickens you hear about, you know. He just cleaned them. I mean, just like peeling an apple. I never saw anything. He took the core and everything, you know. And it was about 4 o'clock in the morning, and I'm getting sleepy, because, you know, Reveille is another hour away, you know. And he just stuck this stuff on his fatigues, this money in fistfuls like that. He must have had $5,000. He just wandered out in the night. Boy. Well, you know, so you see all kinds of sights. And so I'm walking down through the company street, and the sun is beating down. I go into the day room there, you know, and these two guys are playing ping pong. That even bugged me, you know. The same two guys have been playing ping pong for a year and a half, you know. Just playing. You never could get near the table. The same guys are always playing endless game, going back and forth. So I stood there for a while. I walked over, and I put a dime in a Coke machine. Nothing. Didn't even give me no Coke, you know. Everything is bugging me. I'm getting hot. So I go out in the sun again. And I walk along there, and all of a sudden it hit me. By God, I will go to the chaplain. Go to the chaplain. They always say, go see your chaplain. I said, go see my chaplain. I said, I'll do that. I never went to church, nothing like that. I knew there was the chaplain down there. They had this place down there. So I walk on down there, seeing my fatigues. I got my fatigue hat on. I straighten it up, you know, so I look kind of good, you know. I straighten my fatigue hat up, and I pull up my leggings, and, you know, blouse my pants, and you always blouse them down the bottom there. And so, you know, I buttoned up my shirt so that the dog tags wasn't hanging out, with a lot of sweat dripping off them. So I walk on down there, and I stand in front of this tent where the chaplain had this little cross on the top there. See, and there's this tall, skinny guy that the chaplain's assistant. Did you ever see those guys? He's sitting in there, and he's typing away at something. And behind him is this little portable organ. So I look in there, and I said, excuse me. He says, yes, what can I do for you? I said, excuse me, but I'd like to see the chaplain. He said, well, what about? I said, well, excuse me, but I want to see the chaplain. Are you the chaplain? Well, I could tell he was no chaplain, you know. He's sitting there chewing tobacco. He was PFC. I figured he couldn't be the chaplain, you know. No PFC is a chaplain there, you know. So I said, I'd like to see the chaplain. And, you know, he didn't rank me. I was a PFC, you know, so he's not going to shove me around. He says, what do you want to see him for, soldier? I said, well, soldier, I'd like to see him because I'd like to see him. So I'd like to see him because I want to see him. You know, I don't want to see him. Does that make sense? Got to see him. He says, is this a private matter you want to talk to him about, or is this a matter pertaining to religious problems? I said, well, it may be both, actually. It depends on how I'm going to work it. You know, if I have to rely on religion to get me a pass, I was going to rely on religion, you know. If I got to get down on my knees, I'm going to start hollering, you know. That doesn't make any difference. He said, well, what is your denomination? I said, my what? He says, what is your denomination? I said, denomination? You mean my blood type? I'm O. He said, no, what is your denomination? You have a religious denomination, please. I cannot allow you to see the chaplain unless I fill out this form. I said, you're filling out a form? He says, yes, what do you think I'm doing here? He said, now, what is your denomination? I said, what do you mean denomination? I don't have no... He said, well, you've got to go... Well, all right, I'll put down Protestant, right? I said, well, I'm not protesting nothing. I want to talk to him. You put down whatever you want, but I got to see the chaplain. So, all right. So he's stamping it. See, he's got some kind of a stamp like that, see? So he says, here, you take this form. You take it down. He says, get Sergeant Kowalski to sign it. I said, I got to go back to Kowalski to get... He says, I'm sorry. He says, here, you take this form. This form 17DWL. You take down to him, sign it, and you can see the chaplain. Why, doggone it, you know. So I got a yellow form, and it's stamped all over there. It says denomination, everything else. Now it says application to
apply to talk to in private conference the chaplain. Be signed by the sergeant, so I take it down to the Kowalski. You know, it's very embarrassing at this point. I walk in and Kowalski says, what do you want? He's got his feet back up on that L.C. Smith. He said, what do you want? And I says, I'd like to have you sign this, sergeant. I want to see. He says, you're going to see the chaplain. You really are, aren't you? I said, that's right, sergeant. He says, well, all right. He says, you let me know what happens. So he stamps it like that, and he writes his name on it. See, he hands me the form. So now I'm official. See, I got Sergeant Kowalski, First Sergeant, Company K, 3162nd Signal Air Warning Battalion, Signal Corps. So I goes traipsing on back to the tent there, you know, with this PFC, and I says to him, he's practicing the organ now, you know. He's turned down, he's playing Little Rock of Ages, you know, and he's playing it away there. And I said, excuse me, do you know Bringing in the Sheaves? He says, why, indeed I do. And he starts playing. I says, how about a little cow-cow boogie? You got that in there, too? You knock out a little thing out there? How about the little boot-lamb shake? And he says, I have no idea what you're talking about. And do you have your form? I said, I indeed do. So I hand him a form. He stops playing the organ. I take a look at the form. You know, we're sitting there for a minute. He says, excuse me, and I'll see whether the chaplain is ready to take you now at this point, whether he's busy or not. So he goes into

0: This eye of mine is twitching. Yes, I do believe it is. It is twitching. It certainly is. It's very interesting. Do that again. So I wink my eye. He says, it is twitching. He says, you know, are you sure you don't want to go down to sick call? I mean, have shoot something in that, maybe. It looks pretty good there. And I said, no. You see, chaplain, my problem is I just got to get out. I just got to have a pass. He says, is that what you come down here for? I said, yeah, I got to have a pass. He leaned forward and he says, son, he says, if you find out some way to get a pass in this outfit, you let me know. He said, I've been trying to get out for a year and a half. I said, no kidding. He said, no, I'm not kidding you. He said, would you like a little orange juice? I said, well, I don't believe I think I may just do that. Yes, a little orange juice here. He said, well, here, give me your canteen cup. So I unstrapped my canteen. He pours me a little orange juice, and we sat there and drank orange juice, and the PFC is out there. I could hear he's playing Bring It in the Sheaves. Had another orange juice. I got feeling kind of good after a while. And I said, well, I'm sorry, chap. Excuse me, Captain. I said, I'm sorry, but I know. My twitch is going, though. He said, well, that's good. He said, next time you got that twitch, come back. We have a little orange juice. Best I can do for you. No, I'm skipping it. So I come wandering back, seeing. I walk on down the company street. And I was feeling good, you know, after the orange juice. And I go in and I sit down. And I see Orville sitting there, and he's polishing his belt buckle. And I look over at Zinsmeister. Zinsmeister's sitting there, and he's picking his ear, you know. I said, Zinsmeister, you ought to go out and see that chaplain. He said, what's that I smell on you? I said, well, that's orange juice. I don't always got in there. I think it's a beef eater or something. He said, no kidding, down at the tent? I said, yeah. He said, can I go down? I said, yeah, you go on down, you get a form, you go out and see the chaplain, he'll fix you up. Ever since that day, I've kind of thought chaplain's kind of good, you know? I never got no pass, but it didn't matter.
1: Hello, Finky. What you know, Finky? How you doing up the old crowd today? Have you given them the business? Have you made the scene all the way? How are you doing with your old credit card? And your da-da-choo-choo-choo. Hello, Finky. Da-da-choo-choo. Oh, hello there, gang. How are you? Oh, you fools. Good morning, good evening, and good yesterday, and good tomorrow, my friends, my fellow victims. A satisfaction will be guaranteed on this program. Your money back, if not absolutely delighted, within 10 days, no questions asked. And we will award you bliss and happiness on your signature only. And you know how good that is. Yes, you have tuned in to the 7 Keys of Golden Happiness Hour. 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Hot dog. Well, tonight you may just find it. Send your name and address to 7 Golden Keys in care of this station. You must be over 21 and a registered art student. That's Box 6, SJ7, Starlet, Hollywood, California.

This important radio station once again considers signs of the times, straws in the world, and in the wind of reality. We have a note here, and again we would like to salute, as we always do, the great world of art. Tonight we are saluting pop art in one form or another. Miami. A circuit court jury today awarded a lady of West Palm Beach $13,000 on her suit that an operation by a Miami plastic surgeon in 1959 had reduced her bust line by 4 inches, causing her to lose her fiancé. Working on there, Bill.

Hit it there. Yes, we salute in the world of pop art this surgeon who did his little bit for the world of art in itself. By the way, the operation was a total overhaul. The lady was also in for a facelifting. She was 54 years old. She says she went in with a 42-inch bust, emerged with a 38, and now she's in trouble. Her fiancé walked. Oh, my God, where are we going? Bring it up there, big.

0: S of A. All right, now if you'll reset that, I kind of like that lady. She went in for what they call a major overhaul. Oh, here's another one here for those of you out there who are interested in the moving, hard, dynamic world of slob art. Hello, hello, test. Speaking of slob art, I saw that thing, by the way. I did not notice that Judas Iscariot was as rotten as he is on that. I saw a magnificent piece of slob art on Times Square, which is, by the way, where slob art can really be found. They had this this three-dimensional rendering, and the rendering has a little lard in it, too, a three-dimensional rendering of Michelangelo's The Last Supper, and it was in color. The one you saw was in two startling real-life color. And when you walked past it, you're supposed to move back and forth. See, not only did the eyes follow you, which, as you all know, is a big advantage in all artworks, to have the eyes follow you. Not only did the eyes follow you, but as you walk past this thing done in magnificent polyethylene, the Judas Iscariot, his finger pointed at the Savior, just like that. He was fingering him. What a fink. Would you please bring that on there? We want to salute pop art. Makes a magnificent Christmas gift for the truly devout. I'll never forget one time on a radio station which shall go unnamed, I was saddled with doing the following commercial. Friends, during this period of Christmas and this Yuletide spirit of giving, we would like to suggest a magnificent light lamp which is now available to you in the form of Rodin's Praying Hands. It can be available in green, pink, yellow, and other decorator shades and lights up quietly in the dark with a revolving forest fire lampshade that stands above these reverent hands. And bring it up here. Also is included the Lord's Prayer in a magnificent edition in gold leaf on a genuine autographed Roy Acuff wallet. That's really dynamic stuff. Have you noticed that the true slob art is much more than Campbell's soup cans. For example, we have a little note here, and it says a perfect gift for any family or any friend. And I kind of like this one for those of you out there. Handmade wind bonnets, all colors, metallic net, resin candles and holders, berry plaques for wall and table, half aprons, net, daughter and mother sets, matching colors, kit for decorating tote baskets, resin painted grapes, leaves, and butterfly, toilet suit covers, toilet seat covers, Santa smiling on one side, hands over the face on the other. Whither goest thou, O mankind? Whither? Other gift suggestions now are sent to you as a public service of this station that realizes the busy man today, or the busy woman, or the busy child who has to take time off to think about his Christmas gifts is liable to be in trouble December 24th. And so here is a suggestion for those of you who would like to do a little last-minute shopping. An executive desk with an assortment of built-ins, including tape recorder, TV, alarm clock, high-intensity light, pen and pencil set, calendar, wastebasket, and an electric outlet for quick shaves. 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
1: Oh, wow. Oh, wow, man.
0: survey. Oh, we're going, oh, we're going upward and forward. Hooray for the U.S. of A. It will wave and wave and wave, by George. Hooray for the U.S. And I'm singing pretty good tonight. You know, speaking of slob art, one of the greatest examples I ever saw, and I'm still bugged that I did not make the move. Too often we miss the great opportunities in life that are presented to us, and that you learn this the hard way. And a few years ago, I was at an auction, and it was out in Bucks County, and a lot of other, you know, auction types, little old ladies with tennis shoes sitting around there, and they're buying electrically operated, genuine 19th century pencil sharpeners and all that stuff. And there was a tremendous auction, and it was an auction that was being held on an estate. And this old coot, whoever he was, had collected all this great stuff. And now he had departed this mortal coil, and they were trying to do away with it and get rid of all this jazz. And the whole fantastic collection of stuff. And right in the middle of it all was an 8 1/2 foot high, magnificently detailed and lifelike statue of Babe Ruth. Now, he's 8 1/2 feet high. But that isn't all. This Babe Ruth had his hat, his Yankee cap, and pants on, you know, the whole thing. And he had the big number on the back. How many of you know what Babe Ruth's number was? A big number. What? That's better. I thought you said two first. No. How many of you know what Phil Rizzuto's number was? It was not two. Oh, no, Dad. That's Frankie Corsetti's number. Come on. But he's standing out there, Babe Ruth, and he was in color. And this magnificent millionaire apparently had been a real coot, you know, real nut on the Yankees, and particularly Babe Ruth or something during his days. And so he commissioned this statue. And the statue was 8 1/2 feet high and in color. And apparently they worked from life because you see a little tobacco juice on his chin, you know, and he'd been drinking and all. You know how Babe Ruth was, the whole thing. And they had a little baggy look out of him. And he was right at the peak of his career. This was when Babe Ruth was belting them out, you know, 50, 60 a year, no problem at all. But the auctioneer is standing up there at the platform, and he's got this auction going. He's selling antimacassars. Isn't that what they call them? Antimacassars? Antimacassars? Woohoos. And they had a tremendous collection of doilies. And it was the only collection of doilies. Now, I don't want to offend anyone, but there was a lot of shock. This was just before the period of slob art, obscenity art, that began to smash across the country. If you had this collection now, you'd really make it all the way. Now, he apparently had an aunt that nobody talked about, and that she'd passed away years before. But this old aunt had a few little rocks going. But I'm not so sure now when I think about it. Now, at this stage of the game, looking back, I suspect that this aunt, whose name was Ethel, I remember right, that this aunt really was a very early, extremely hip, either black comic, poet, or possibly a combination of all three. And her medium was the doily. This aunt had made, and they apparently kept her in a room in this castle, which was out in Bucks County, and about 400 rooms. It was made out of genuine Sears Roebuck-type stone. It was a beautiful place. And it had all these plastic trees around it. I'm not kidding. I wonder what a place it was. And they apparently kept her up somewhere in the dungeon, someplace in this place. They didn't want her out. But what she did, she made doilies 24 hours a day, and it was the first collection of obscene doilies I've ever seen in my life. What those babies would bring on 3rd Avenue now, the mind boggles. Magnificent work. But I'm sitting there in the crowd, and if he brings these things out, see, and you could hear these little gasps of astonishment. And quickly they took them away, and the sheriff says, no, these will not be on sale. I'd like to know where they are now. Have you ever seen an obscene doily? There is such, and I've seen it. Beautiful. It was a 19th century style, little touch of Dickens thrown in there, little courier knives. However, on the other hand, this Babe Ruth was standing in the yard, and all around it were pianos, old Steinways, and all the junk that accrues during a guy's lifetime. And there was Babe, 8 1/2 feet tall, towering over the crowd. And he had a Louisville slugger, and it was cocked over his shoulder, this bat. And he was, you know how he stood, his famous batting stance with his feet very close together, sort of just slightly tilted forward, almost completely upright, with the bat cocked. He held the bat way down at the end. He did not choke the bat up. And Babe was looking out over this crowd of elderly ladies with tennis shoes. Barry Goldwater fans to the last soul. And they're all sitting there surrounded by obscene doilies, and Babe just looked down over the crowd and thought, somehow... what a scene for an opening in a movie done in full color called Last Week in Downingtown. That's it. Very good, very good. Speaking of slob, this is WOR, friends, in New York. Hey, that reminds me. Let's see, we've got the Christmas Fund, and if you have a couple of dollars that you'd like to send in for the Christmas Fund, you get it off to WOR, Children's Christmas Fund, Box 710, New York, New York. That's Square Station, New York, New York, okay? And let's see, we have, there will be a Limelight show. I'll be down there, Big as Life. Hey, you know, for the first time in a long time, somebody, did you see what John Scott did? John Scott came up to me about a half an hour ago and says, you were very funny last Saturday night. Brought tears to my eyes. I didn't know that anybody in radio ever listened to the radio. But nevertheless, speaking of the underground, Saturday night we will be at the Limelight, as big as a bird. And please don't write here for tickets. We do not have tickets. There are no tickets involved in the Limelight. You just get down there. It's down on Sheridan Square in the Village. And you got to have a reason. So let's see. We've done that. Oh yeah, I'm going to read this little letter here. Would you please bring me a little of that quiet American salute music? Very quietly there, Larry. Very good, very good. It's a sad little letter. This is what's happening in America today, friends. It's a little letter, and it's been scrawled in a kid-type scrawl. And he says, Dear Shep, I go to J.P. Letard Junior High School, 143 in the Bronx. One day during lunch, I looked up in the lunchroom and saw the enclosed poster. Actually, I'm enclosing a copy of the poster. My first thought was, oh no, there's one of us, another one of us in this stupid school. I almost fainted, I almost died. Can you imagine? I just stared at it, and my classmates looked at me and asked me why I was copying it, and who was Gene Shepard, Flick, Bruner, Schwartz, and Gasser. I just told them they wouldn't understand. They turned away, shaking their heads. I would just like to inform you that there are two of us in the J.P. Letard School. Signed, I will put the name on there, to protect the innocent, or actually the guilty in this case. And here's the poster. Some kid had stuck up on there. They're having an election there, apparently, at that school. Some kid had stuck up this poster, and it says, Vote the Truth Ticket. Gene Shepard, running for principal of 143. Gasser, General Organization President. Flick, GO Vice President. Bruner, GO Secretary. Schwartz, GO Treasurer. Our motto of our party, In God We Trust. All others pay cash. For truth, justice, beauty, and the American way of life. Vote Shep all the way. Hey, wow. And this kid, you know, says, oh, wow. Listen, I'm going to give you, all you kid types out there, you have an assignment. If you want to cause a little problem out there, I want every one of you kids, underground type kids, you know, you're living in a whole great, fantastic collection of yahoos, who to a man, listen, every night to Cousin Brucey. I'll tell you what you want to do. Just put wherever you can in the school john or on the bulletin board just one single line. Just say, Flick lives. That's all. Say nothing. Flick lives. Just let it hang there. On those Clairol signs in the subway, you know, where it says only her hairdresser knows, you just write under there in simple, stark language, Flick lives. And kid, it's spelled F-L-I-C-K, right? I want to have those smart kids. Oh, I can give a little salute out there. Watch the confusion. And within 2 weeks, there will be a politician named Fred W. Flick who will be running. Oh, man. Hey, speaking of wild seas, you sit there, and how many times have you sat in the barber shop or someplace or in the subway You know, when your mind is sort of half turned off, and you're not really you, you're nothing. You're just this blob of silly putty, and you're just sitting there, and it's got ears and feet. I mean, you're sitting there, and life is just going on around you. And you pick up a paper, and you look at it, and suddenly you look at things in an entirely, you can't explain it quite how and why, but in an entirely almost objective, out of left field, multifaceted view. Just for an instant, you got to kill that. That can get you into trouble. It's like sitting in a sales meeting and all of a sudden you realize how silly it is. How silly all of it is. You just can't let that happen. That can get you in trouble. Like the other day, would you please give me that little Hogan Twanger music? Little Hogan Twanger music. Now here's a typical example of this one. Of that kind of, what is it all about world? I'm sitting in the barbershop. See, a lot of times I don't go to the barbershop to get a haircut. I just go to the barbershop to contemplate my navel. Sometimes I'm sitting there and got this Italian barber, and he's contemplating his navel. And I got this barber, he's an Italian, see, and he's always on the phone. And he's constantly saying numbers over the phone. And I've noticed that guys with black overcoats with the collars turned up keep coming in and going out. And one day he's on the phone all the time. And I ask him, and I says, hey, Mario, what is it with the phone? And he turns to me and says, they are making, appointments. I says, appointments for haircuts? How come I'm the only guy that ever is in here getting a haircut? He said, well, they are making appointments for Sunday. You don't come here. And another three guys came running in there with their coat collars turned up, and he's on the phone. They're talking about numbers. And I once heard a word. I don't know what that word is. Maybe it's an Italian word. You might know it, Larry. You're an Italian. What does Hialeah mean? What does that mean in Italian? Hialeah. They kept saying Hialeah. Some kind of numbers after that. Hialeah. I don't know. And so I'm sitting there the other day. Sometimes life gets very difficult to understand, particularly when you're involved in naval contemplation. That can be very, very difficult. Hey, is a guy standing on a reviewing stand watching all the boats go by and they're tooting their whistles, is he contemplating his navel or is he... Well, I'm sorry. I'm sitting there reading the papers, and Mario, my barber, is over there on the phone, and these little guys keep scurrying in and out. There's one big fat lady with a paisley shawl that keeps coming in, and she's apparently a winner. But would you please, if you will, I'm sitting there. I'm reading the paper there, contemplating my navel, and the traffic is going by off and on outside. Mayor Lindsay's... dedicating another Ed Sullivan Theater. This is our time. This is Slav art and action, isn't it? Indeed. And it's all going on. This whole fantastic gallimaufry. This Hidalgo. This schottisch that we're involved in. And I see picture of Mayor Lindsay dedicating the Ed Sullivan Theater. And I turn to the crash photos on page 3. I love crash photos that are on page 3. I enjoyed that a little bit. And then I look back on page 5. You know, we're page 5 where it always says Alderman Trapped in Love Nest, NAB 3. I like that. Those are good stories. And I read that a little bit. And then way down at the bottom was this little fascinating little piece of business here. I thought you'd like to hear it. Nakatosa, Japan. Mrs. Hidemi Yamasaki was a plowed woman. The Japanese government licenses a limited number of restaurants to serve fugu stew. Fugu stew is prepared from the innards of the deadly poisonous blowfish, which all Japanese gourmets consider their finest dish. A tiny microscopic speck of the fish's poisonous plots, that little tiny piece left after cleaning, can kill an entire table full of diners. Wednesday night, Atsuo Kodayashi and Kiyoshi Ikasawa ate fugu stew at Mrs. Yamasaki's famous restaurant and dropped dead immediately. Mrs. Yamasaki instantly went back to kitchen and hanged herself, committing harakiri. And tonight we salute Mrs. Yamasaki, a lady of principle. And I thought about that, you know. And I'm thinking about contemplating the culture, see, and I'm contemplating life and mankind and Mayor Lindsay dedicating the Ed Sullivan Theater. Oh, I say it's not going to be long before we're going to have the Flipper Theater, so, you know, the whole, anybody, whole thing. You know, that's going to be funny. Imagine people, that's a long-term project. Imagine people 45 years from now trying to figure out who Ed Sullivan was. They got this theater named the Ed Sullivan Theater, but they don't know who he was. And that's, you know, that's, in fact, that happened not too long ago. I remember, fame is a terribly fleeting thing. And I'm sitting out there back of third base one day in Shea Stadium, and that was back in the days when Casey Stengel was operating the Mets. I mean, as much as you could operate that bunch of Cracker Jacks and Chowderheads. As a matter of fact, the Mets really, in the baseball parlance, are neither called Cracker Jacks or Chowderheads. They're called banjo hitters and rinky dinks. If you really want to know what it's really called, a bunch of banjo men. And so he's out there, and there's a crowd of guys from Florida come up, a bunch of booster types, and a lot of guys wearing fezes, you know, and the other guys wearing swords, and a bunch of lodge members from this town where the Mets rehearse. You know, the Mets don't have spring training. They have rehearsal. They have spring out-of-town rehearsal. And he's the head man of this crowd is standing in front of the microphone. Now, you've been out in many an embarrassing moment out at the stadium or Shea Stadium or wherever it might be when a bunch of short, fat guys get out and give somebody a plaque. And nobody's listening. Everybody's running around eating hot dogs. And this guy gets on the PA system and he says, "I'm to Casey Stengel." That's echo chamber. "To Casey Stengel, we who represent the Rotary Clubs, the Lions Clubs, and the Associated Clubs of the Declawed Eagles, and the Beavers, the Elks, the Moose, and the Penguins of the major cities in Florida, want to announce today that we have renamed Miller Huggins Field Casey Stengel Field. And let's give Casey Stengel a big hand." The crowd went ape, and Casey took off his hat, just said, "Thanks," and he walked away. Casey knows better than most that fame is a fleeting, momentary thing. Miller Huggins Field was renamed Casey Stengel Field. Well, Miller Huggins was the Casey Stengel of an earlier period. You know what I suggest to those guys who put up the Ed Sullivan Theater? Why don't you have a marquee where the letters are interchangeable? And you know, because that would prevent all that, you know, spending all that dough on the marquees. You know, marquees are expensive. Have you ever bought a marquee? They run a hell of a lot of dough. You know, it's not greasy kid stuff. And they bought all that big marquee down there, and I hope that they've made it so that the letters can be changed. Because, you know, Johnny Carson, who knows, you know, tomorrow morning there may be another Johnny, another Mike, another Fred. The Johnny Carson thing would be kind of nice, kind of like that. No, we can't. We couldn't even think of that. No, I was just thinking. The Alan Ludden Museum of Natural History. But it's got a little cereal. But I'm sitting there in my barbershop contemplating my navel and thinking about this lady, Mrs. Yamasaki, who was serving the fugu dish there. And she got a little of the liver in there or something, and these two guys shuffled off their mortal coil. And I was thinking about that in connection with the attitude that our world has about things like that. Can you imagine what would happen? I mean, you go to this restaurant, and your liver turns green immediately, and you fall over sideways, and the chef comes out, and he takes a .38 and puts it to his head and says, "Anyone who doesn't like my Hungarian goulash, pow!" And he's gone. We cannot contemplate this in our society. Wouldn't happen at all. First thing would happen, they'd say, "He didn't get it here. He never ate it here." I don't care. He didn't do it here. And that'd be the first thing. Five insurance men would descend on the scene, and five lawyers. And you know that big sign that says, there's a sign over one of the department stores here in New York. It says, Well, what is it? It's the sign about nobody but nobody undersells Macy's. Is that true? Have you ever put it to the test? That's right. I didn't think you had. But can you imagine? You buy this, you buy a purple widget somewhere, and you pay $7.95 for it. You know, one of the new transistor-operated widgets that they're especially putting out for Christmas this year, and you buy one for $7.95. You go to Macy's, and you see it on the counter there, and at Macy's it's $9.42. And you call the manager, and you says, I bought this for $7.95 down at Blodgett's department store. And he takes one look at it and says, oh, no! And he downs the cyanide that he carries with him. Nobody. But you see, we're different people, and that's not to say the Japanese are better or worse. They're just different. Very different. And so, as I'm sitting there in my chair, spinning around, and contemplating the existence of life, and thinking about the scene, I realize that things which are transitory are really transitory. Like the time my old man. Now, these things come and go. The Christmas season always makes me think of great awards. You know that during this time of the year, there are many guys who are about to be given the mitten, only they don't know it. Oh, yeah, traditionally in American business, the time to fire a guy is at Christmas time. Why? Well, there's a lot of reasons for it, technically and financial. For example, we all know that there are things called Christmas bonuses. Well, if you lop Charlie's head off 3 days before Christmas, how can he come around sniveling for a bonus? I mean, being such an obvious klutz and a bum that he got fired. So right now, there are many guys out there who are a little bit worried. Christmas is approaching, see? And they know that the Christmas party is a traditional time of terrible tension. It is a religious ceremony that far transcends most ritualistic and truly codified, formalized religious ceremonies in 20th century American life. Because you see, the Christmas party cuts across all isms. It cuts across all sects. The Methodist finds himself cheek by jowl with the Baptist, who finds himself cheek by jowl with the Seventh-day Adventist, who finds himself cheek by jowl with the Rosicrucians, cheek by jowl with the spiritualists, cheek by jowl with the Mohammedan, and he's also jostling with the Catholic, all of them together, see, in one great horde around the eggnog. And they're all waiting to see what C.G. Bullard is going to cause to be wrought this year. And what hath God wrought? What has O'Neill brought to pass? And so, the nervousness, you can feel it. Now, as we all know, we know that the Christmas party is also a traditional time for the mail room to really go ape. This is the world of guys will go to the Christmas party and find themselves strangers amid this great jostling throng of tall, thin girls with braces on their teeth from the Steno pool. And it gets very dangerous. In fact, I remember one time seeing a little scene in a Christmas party, a little word of advice here, friends, that did not go unnoticed. A large number of people were gathered at a Christmas party in a vast organization of which I was once but an infinitesimal part. And they were all hanging around there drinking the eggnog and knocking down the scotch and the soup and pinching the chicks in the corner and running and yelling in their offices, in and out. The whole thing is getting a little bit hairy there towards the end. When they started to unwrap gifts, they were giving gifts, you see, to various guys in the departments. And there was a gift that was given to the head of the personnel department. And everybody's laughing and cheering. And he stood up on the desk unwrapping his package. It's wrapped up with Santa Claus all over the front of it and little things and some big box. He opened this thing up and the crowd was all watching. And he read the card. Oh, say, isn't this? I didn't expect nothing like this. Oh, gee whiz, you guys are so great to me. It says, from the boys, from all the boys, to L.W. Snather in the personnel department. Merry Xmas. Thank you, fellas. And he opens it up. And it was the longest, wickedest, evilest-looking Burmese assassin's dagger I ever saw in my life. He pulled this baby out, and he held it up. He didn't know what it was at first. At first, he thought it was some kind of a very jazzy letter opener. He pulled this baby out, and it had a steel blade that from 30 feet out was capable of causing your skin to break out in thin, razor-like cuts. And it had a wiggly blade. And this baby was about 14 and a half inches long. I think they call it a Chris. It's the kind of knife that the dacoits were always using in the Fu Manchu stories. He pulled this baby out and held it up in the light, and you could see the Christmas tree revolving behind him. And ding cha cha da cha, they had on the tape recorder, jingle all the way, oh what fun, da da cha cha da cha cha cha cha cha, you know, the medley of Christmas carols, Noel, Noel. And he held it up, and all the green lights and the purple lights and the blue lights and the little flickering angels and stars and all the little beautiful trinkets that were on the Christmas tree reflected off this magnificent curved blade. He held it up. Well, for his mind was befogged by drink, which is a sad condition for a personnel director to be in, because you see, he misses a lot of real opportunities to do some really creative firing on Christmas party night. And I must say that his mind was truly befogged, and he held this baby up and he says, "Say, this is so beautiful. What's this, gang?" And there was a dead silence suddenly developed. A deadly, deadly silence developed over the crowd. And they all looked up there. And that assassin's blade glistened with the red lights and the green lights and the blue lights and the purple lights and the angels hanging from the little silver and golden horns of the Christmas tree. And we looked up that moment of truth in the Christmas party. And the word went out through the crowd. Whose idea was that? Silence came back. Who gave that to that crumb? Silence came back from the echoing water cooler. But there wasn't a single man in the crowd that did not recognize the exquisite rightness of this gift. Well, before the night was out, the head of the personnel department had used it four times. He'd excised the liver and the pancreas and the light of life from four of the men that had bought that gift. Once a personnel director, always a personnel director. That personnel director shall find weapons to do his evil work. And so lest well out there, fellow victims, as you contemplate the golden eye of Buddha looking out over the vast, undulating nothingness and oneness and allness of eternity. Ho ho! Everywhere lies the enigma. Everywhere the enigma grows and flowers, the vast conundrum of life constantly confronts man at every turn. And so as you assume a lotus position number four, looking upward, lying on your seal test mattress, as all the time lock and low comes from walls, contemplate, consider, muse upon the thingness of all things. And remember the words of the greatest sage of them all. Life is a chocolate milkshake. I ask you, as you clap hands, does a man clapping one hand contemplate only half of time? Or is it conceivably possible that snapping one's finger underwater is the ultimate statement of the knot of Gordian truth? Hello, Kinsunamana, Kumbana, Yahoo! Oh, I know many questions remain unanswered, as so is always true, as fact, the question is only Tyrrell statement of the eventual maze, the great Victorian maze, upon which entering the long curved corridor of time, find only at end. At end, find only transistorized 6-tube Japanese radio playing time signal. And giving weather conditions somewhere. And always giving 20 seconds of news on hour. And even now, great vast silver chariot booming over Dalian, Connecticut, bearing Mercury, ready to hurl lightning bolt at Westchester County. And so tonight we must all look deep within ourselves to find out if what our soul is, as has been said by many Oriental sages, particularly from East Hobart, Indiana. Soul is but creamed cabbage. Must consider eventuality. Must keep mind open to all exigencies. Or perhaps soul has been said by one man who came from Lastinac, New Jersey, and written upon subway wall, 23rd Street Station, Himalayasai, Seoul is Channel 7 at 9 p.m. Third rerun. Have you ever considered the Rosicrucian case? Oh, must keep mind open always. Have you ever considered that you could have perhaps one time at one last moment of eternity have once existed before? And you at one time were actually one of Santa's helpers? Could very well. And so as we consult the great glowing mushroom of eternity and questions, we know that eventually Luth will out. Luth. And so tonight, we, in our own little way, would like to salute Ed Sullivan Theater. Mayor Lindsay, first pop art mayor. No. Oh, please do not. That's much better. But sing it out, baby. Man who sing, always man who keening at moon. And man upon keening at moon is accompanied only by his own shadow, hazy echo. And the sick gold, silver blue light of the reflected moon upon the undulating pool of consideration echoes back only one Italian barber calling on Flint's phone and speaking enigmatic numbers collected to the magic phrase Hialeah. I thought you'd kind of like to know how it is out there, gang. Just keep your knees loose. Keep your eyes open. And like they say in the infantry, give them you know what's a low silhouette. That's right. Keep everything low and move slow and easy down there among the roots. That's right. Don't, you know. I don't have to tell you. You've gotten this far. You must know something.

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demonstrators. Let's go down now and burn down City Hall. Let's go! What a way to end up 1966. Can you see Mayor Lindsay running down the West Side Drive trying to get out of the fun city? Oh, yeah. Well, here we are down at the limelight. And ladies and gentlemen, for those of you that are listening to us tonight out there in your radios, I can only say that I am looking down upon a scene of unbridled debauchery. I'm looking down upon a scene of such sickening orgiastic overtones as to make a man of goodwill sicken deep within him. You can hear the merrymakers here now, and if you listen carefully, you can hear the sound of girdles creaking. Oh, what a sickening sight. And they're sitting here, all of them wearing funny little hats. Hey, by the way, all of you get your horns up now. Get your horns ready. Now, wait, don't blow them until I give the cue, kid. Now, all right, now. You can just tell that gommy jersey look, can't you? You don't know what the word cue means, see? All right, now, hold it. Hold it now. Now, for all of you, all together now, let us all together. It is 1966, and it won't be for long. So let us all together, with our little tin horns, salute the tin horn steak. All together now, let's hear it.

0: It sounds like the mating cry of 6,000 wounded buffaloes. You know? Yes, you know, New Year's Eve, we're going to have to do a very special type of show here, down here on New Year's Eve. Because New Year's has a very particular and peculiar connotation for Americans. You know, most other places in the world, they don't celebrate New Year's Eve like this. You know, they just sort of walk around like any other day. But something within the American goes ape. At the end of the year, somehow we've gotten rid of this crummy old year, and we are about to start this fantastic new one. You know, the deep secret feeling that every American has is that January 1st, 1967, which is in just about, an hour and a half or so, the instant it hits, something within him will change. He will become more dynamic. He will become more, hey, wait a minute, honey, wait, throw them around later. There's one getting out of hand over there with the confetti. So, all right, baby, we got a show going on up here. It'll all be okay. And so they begin, at, I say it about 3 days before New Year's, and they start plotting, see, that New Year, what it's going to be like, see. And we start making resolutions. Have any of you ever actually made resolutions, or do they only do that on TV shows? Or in the comic strips? But I can remember my mother, 1 week before New Year's, I'm a little kid, see, I'm about 9, every year we would do this, and they are preparing to go out to a big party. How many of you remember when your mothers and fathers would go to a gigantic party, see, and you were either taken along with it, or it was at your house, and you had to sleep under all the coats? You know, and you're lying under the coat, see, and out there in the next room, you can hear all the adults, and they're hollering stuff like, hey, baby, whoopee, oh, baby, wow, oh, and then you hear guys say, hey, did you hear the one about the 6 Irish bartenders and the bulldog down on 3rd Avenue? You see, this rabbi came in, and then somebody says, watch it, Carl, the kids are listening. And here you are in the bedroom, like. And right now, remember this, you're the adult, see? You're out. You're out on New Year's, and somewhere out there in the darkness, there are 48 million kids who are not out. And who figure if they can only once get out on New Year's Eve, like the big people, somehow they would be admitted to the adult world. And when I was a kid, every week, before New Year's, my mother would say, well, have you made up your resolutions yet? You know, I'm 9. My kid brother he's 7, see? Then my mother would turn to my kid brother and say, why don't you make a resolution not to whimper under the day bed? That was the only art form my brother knew. And my mother would look at me and she would say, why don't you make a resolution that you shouldn't burp so much? That was my art form. And so this whole concept of the resolutions and the idea of how to develop a new, bigger, more dynamic personality, a new world, is why we're here tonight. But in Chicago and places out there like Los Angeles, the idea of New Year's Eve is always to go someplace that is vaguely shifty. You know that? The nightclubs and all this jazz. And when I was a kid, my dad and all of his friends and my Uncle Carl and my Uncle Tom, my Uncle Charles, New Year's Eve, they would go to this thing called the burlesque show. The burlesque house. And my mother would go with once in a while. My old man would take my Aunt Min. All of them would go, and they'd all get dressed up. And all of us kids would sit there and watch them go, see. They're going to this place called the Star and Garter. You ever hear of this place? How many of you have ever been in an actual burlesque house? Well, every New Year's Eve, I get this vague sense of peculiar guilt because of what me and Schwartz and Flick and Bruner did one New Year's Eve. We're kids, see? We're about 14 years old. We are just beginning high school. And you know that period in life when you're sort of made out of cellophane, that the sun shines through you and the streetlights shine through you, but you don't know it. You think you're on top of it. You know, you're walking around and you're looking at chicks. They're always on the other side of the street, see? You're looking at them. I can remember that 14th year, you know, I'm walking down the street. It was the first moment when it began to awaken, see? I got my fielder's mitt. You know, I'm going to the ballpark. And about a half a block behind me is Flick. He's got his fielder's mitt. We're heading to the ballpark. And all of a sudden, I see this little character, this little creature on the other side of the street. It's Esther Jane. Esther Jane, you know, she's walking along being a girl. In a special world, haven't they, man? You know, she's walking along. She's got her sheepskin coat on. I see her. I suddenly feel this thing inside of me. I reach down. I pick up a rock. I see her. See, I'm waiting for a bang shot. She is now just walking past the sign. Watch this one. Sing! And then with that, have you ever actually scored a jackpot, guy? You see it, it's going right at her. Oh, no, no. And it's, and she spun up in the air, and as I looked across, her eyes met mine, and they were saying, oh, at last, you love me. I belted her in the back of the head, you know. And from that minute on, it was, you know, all the time, no matter what you were doing. When you were out in the football field going out there for a pass, you're looking to see whether the chicks are watching, you know. That was the beginning of it all, and now it is New Year's, see. We've got this whole big 2 weeks off. Christmas is over. You know, that didn't work out. You know, all that stuff. I gave my old man a flip gun for Christmas. You know, oh, he was a great mosquito hunter, you know. My idea of a great gift, and he loved it. It had a pistol grip on it and everything, you know. My mother got a beautiful dozen presentation package of Brillo pads. Christmas, you know, and it didn't work out. Now it's that week between Christmas and New Year's, see. Me and Schwartz, Flick and Bruner, we're walking along, you know, we're 14. Boy, you know, our souls are starting to get hairy, you know. Walking down a street. It's New Year's, about 3 days off. And Flick was that one kid, you know, there's one kid in every crowd. This is the kid who tells the other kids jokes. And the other kids don't understand them. Nor does the kid who tells them. But they all laugh, you know. Oh, yeah, for years I thought I had something to do with hockey, see. I couldn't quite figure out. It's very funny, see. You know, they played it in Canada or something, you know. And I'm walking down the street, me and Flick and Schwartz and Bruner is about 3 days. Oh, boy, you know, even tonight when I'm coming down, kind of driving down here, you know, gone down to the village and I pass all these nightclubs and all that stuff, I felt this funny feeling inside of me. Shepherd, you once did an evil thing. Oh, yeah, that's not all. I said to myself, and that other little boy says, yes, but it was New Year's Eve, Shepherd, and you were 14. You did a rotten thing, even to this day. Nobody knows about it in your family. I said, doggone right. Ain't gonna find out. Then that other voice says, oh yeah, it's gonna come out one day, and then your name is gonna be mud, if not something worse. I said, well, it already is. He says, yeah, well, there's always worse things than mud. And so we had this battle all the way down the street, conscience. You want to hear what I did that night? Yeah! Are you really sure? Now, none of you are going to tell anybody out in Indiana, are you?
1: No.
0: All right. Me and Schwartz and Flick and Bruner, that's awful, see? It's about 3 days before New Year's, and it's in that week, you know, between Christmas and New Year's, and school is about to start again, and it's kind of hanging in the middle there, and the snow is drifting down through the trees. We're walking down the street. We got our sheepskin coats on, you know, with our helmets. I got a set of goggles, you know, for Christmas, you know. And oh, was I bugged. You know, I was at that point where my mother and all the people in the family still thought I was kind of a little kid. And they kept giving me things like helmets with goggles. And my mother would always make me wear it to go out. She says, Aunt Glenn might see you. And Aunt Glenn picked it out for you. So I'm wearing this crummy little hat, you know. And by the way, my Aunt Clara, that same Christmas, I'll never forget this moment. I'm 14 years old, you know, I'm a big guy. I'm walking around Christmas tree, see. And I pretend I believe in Santa Claus and all that stuff. And I said, oh boy, Santa sure did it all right, didn't he? You know, old Santa, yeah. So I start opening. By the way, I was 7 feet tall in those days, see. I open up this gift, and it was from my Aunt Clara. And here, sitting over here, is my Aunt Clara. I had this aunt, you know, and everybody's got one aunt in the family who's the sad aunt. This is the aunt who always says, oh, no, no. You go out and have a good time. I'll stay with the kids. And she was the one who always says, oh, well, I don't go to parties. I just take care of the kids and things like that. She was that sweet, soft, fragile, transparent aunt. And you could hear her uppers clicking all the time. And here was Aunt Clara sitting over here. And I'm opening the package. It says, from Aunt Clara, with love. Open it up. I'm 14, you know. What I'm really looking for is, say, something like a pair of racing skates, you know. A pair of brass knuckles or something, you know, really. Like a set of little books about Philly the Toiler or something like that, you know. The little blue covers, you know. What a great gift, you know. There's a guy that got them, apparently. Or did you have the Winnie the Winkle set? That was very good, yeah. Jigs was very good, yeah. Excellent plot, yeah. And artwork was beautiful. I'm sitting, you know, we're opening this package, and Aunt Clara's sitting over here. Open it up, and what stares out at me

you know, and they're big. They're like little fur bowling balls, you know. And I walk around, these two little eyes kept looking up at me. And they were pink, you know. And my mother says, aren't they nice? Jeannie is wearing them every day. So every day I would get up, I'd put on my bunny slippers. Because my Aunt Clara might come over and have coffee with my mother. I'm wearing the bunny slippers. So now here we're out and we are being honest. Four male type kids. The bunny slippers are back there in the bedroom. All that kid stuff. They gave me a bathrobe with Donald Duck on it. You know, oh, that was a great gift, see? And they said, oh, yeah, and they gave me some little game. I'll never forget that little game. It was called Mickey Mouse. Wasn't until later when I saw a beautiful film in the Army that name had any meaning, you know? So, y'all, they'll have to explain that during the break. But so here I am, you know, me and Schwartz and Flick and Bruno, we're walking down the street and the wind is blowing. And we had this thing, you know, every New Year's Eve, we would go to some kid's house for a party maybe now, we're 14. Or maybe we'd go down to the Orpheum. And the Orpheum always had a triple Tarzan, triple feature on New Year's Eve. And they had a drawing for a bicycle, all the kids would go down there, you know. So I'm walking along with Schwartz and Flick, Bruno. Flick says, what are we going to do New Year's Eve? Schwartz said, well, I guess we go to the Orpheum. And Bruner just sort of trailed along. He was the kid in the crowd, always just was, you know, the one that just was with it, see? And then Flick says, hey, listen. What do you say this New Year's we go to the Star and Garden? And all of us stood there for a second. What a fantastic concept. By the way, the Star and Garter always had gigantic ads in the Chicago Herald Examiner, big ads. And it always showed this naked lady, gigantic naked lady, and she had pigeons crawling all over her. And it says, tonight in person in the real flesh. And that was that ad. We had seen it. So the four of us are walking down the street, thinking about this. And then Schwartz says, well, how can we get in? Flick says, my uncle's a musician. Maybe he can get us tickets. He had this, by the way, it was the first guy I ever saw in my life that had long, he had real long sideburns. He had a hip uncle, very early hippie. And so Flick says, maybe we can get tickets to go see that. And then there's that fear builds up inside. Go to the Star and Garden. Go to the burlesque show. That's where my Uncle Charles, where my dad went. That's where Uncle Fred went, and they would come home after New Year's and they would talk, they would whisper, boy, what about the time she came out with the fan and they put the purple, shh, the kids are listening. Now, it is a realm within possibilities. So we're walking along, and Schwartz says, yeah. He says, yeah, it's no bad idea. And 2 days later, I will not go through the details, we had four balcony seats to the midnight performance on New Year's Eve at the Star and Garter. And appearing at the Star and Garter was this lady with those beautiful pigeons. And not only that, there was a lady with a set of fans. There was another lady that was billed as doing some fantastic gymnastics off a velvet swing. There was a lady, on and on. It was going to be a big New Year's Eve party. And so, the same day as New Year's Eve, my mother is hanging over the sink. She's in her chenille bathrobe. She's got her Brillo pad in her hand. And she's preparing a little thing, you know, they're going to go out tonight. My mother and my father are going to see Aunt Glenn, and they're all going to have a big whoopee party. My kid brother is going to stay with Aunt Clara. My mother turns to me and says, what are you going to do tonight? You know, I was 14. We were allowed to go to parties. She says, what are you going to do tonight?

0: We're going over to Esther Jane's house. We're going to have a party at Esther Jane. Me and Flick and Schwartz and Helen Weathers and everybody. We're going to play Spin the Bottle. We're going to play Post Office. You know, we're just going to have a big party. She said, that's nice. I said, yeah. Sure is going to be nice. And she was, wow. But so that night, you know, it's getting later and later. It's now about 8 o'clock in the evening, and my mother's getting all dressed up. You remember how it used to be when your mother's all getting dressed up? You know, she's got her hair up in curlers, and the old man is in the john. He's putting the white shirt on. First time he's had a white shirt on in 8 months, you know. He's putting a white shirt on. He's got this striped tie that lights up, you know. Yeah, my father wore that kind of stuff. He had a pinstripe suit with a big elk's tooth that hung down, you know. He's in there getting dressed. And I am in the bedroom. I am in the bedroom getting out the stuff that I'm going to wear to Esther Jane's party, see. I've got my sport coat laid out. There's my shirt. My kid brother is under the day bed, you know. He's whimpering. He's going to spend the whole night with Aunt Clara, you know. How many of you had those terrible, dull feelings in your gut when you had to spend the night with Grandma or with Aunt Glenn or somebody in your family and she'd give you Fig Newtons and milk? Yeah, my grandmother always, the minute we would walk in the house, she had this bottle, this big jar of rubber Fig Newtons. She bought them when the first kid was born around the turn of the century, you know. And every month she'd give one more, and these Fig Newtons were 107 years old. And we'd sit there and chew the Fig Newtons, you know, all night. She said, you want some milk? And you can, you know that grandmother smell? You know that smell? It's kind of like powder and flowered print dresses and wax fruit. And it's the smell of lace tablecloth and the smell of steam heat. That's that sickening smell of I'm not going anywhere tonight. So my kid brother's going, he's working up, you know, he's working up to spending the night with Aunt Clara. And my cousin Buddy, who was his age, you know, and somewhere off in the distance you can hear Buddy, and my cousin Chuck is whimpering. They're all, but me and Flick and Schwartz and Brunner, we are going to do the real thing tonight, see? And so sure enough, at 8:30 that night, my mother and my father take off in the car. And the instant they take off in the car with my kid brother, I'm alone in the house, see? I go to the phone. I dial it. I get Flick's mother. Is Flick there? Okay. Hey, Flick, I told her Esther Jane. You said, who? I said, Esther Jane. Alex Joshaway. You better tell her Joshaway's giving the party at Esther Jane's house. Look, I'll meet you in 20 minutes on Western Avenue. We'll take the streetcar. And keep your mouth shut, yeah. Okay, yeah. Are you going to bring some, we had even planned to bring, now get this. This is how evil we were going to be. Flick knew a place where he could get some Christmas wine. And we were going to bring a Coke bottle full of wine. And we were going to hide it in Flick's sheepskin. He had one of these big sheepskin with a big side pocket, see? We were really going to go all out. We were going to be rotten tonight. Whole thing. I said, hey, you got it, Flick? He said, yeah. I said, okay, I'll bring the straws. What do you mean shot glasses? What are they? We had an idea you drink things out of shot glasses. You know? We had seen plenty of movies, you know, with Edward G. Robinson always drinking a shot glass. So I said, okay. Yeah, all right. Yeah, you call Schwartz. Okay. I'll meet you at 9 o'clock, right? Yeah. Oh, gee. Oh, boy. Holy smokes. The burlesque house. The Star and Garter. The Midnight Show. Woo! The Whoopee Girl. That was her name, by the way, the Whoopee Girl. We're going to see the Whoopee Girl. And so 20 minutes later, we're sitting in the streetcar. New Year's Eve, all dressed up. Flick's got the bottle of wine. We're 14 years old. We are heading for debauchery. And up above us, of course, is that big sign, you know, the one that says, "Do you offend?" I keep looking up, you know, sitting in that streetcar, and the streetcar's rattling along, and there's all these grown-up people in it, you know, and they're going places. They've got black coats on and white scarves. There are ladies with long gloves. Me and Schwartz and Flick and Bruner. We arrive up near State Street. And believe me, if you think New York is something on New Year's Eve, you ought to see Chicago. Unbelievable. It's like one gigantic whoopee party. We get out. We're all, here we are. We're in the big city. We're in the middle of the crowd. 10 minutes later, we're standing in front of the Star and Garter. And there's thousands of guys with bald heads going in, you know. Oh, there's all kinds of guys, and half of them are drunk, and you can hear the yelling and the whoopee. And so the four of us walk up, and here's this guy taking tickets. He's got a tuxedo on. We walk past him. We walk up to him. Each one's got his ticket. He looks at us. "How old are you?" "I'm 32. He says, "How old is that one?" I say, "He's my kid brother. He's 28. Here's Schwartz walking in. He says, "28, 32, okay, how about you?" "Here's Flick, he's up 50. We had no idea of ages, you know, when you're 14, 50 is grown up, that's all, it's old, ancient, you know. And so these four middle-aged men walk in, thousands of guys around his bald head, you know. And now we are in the Star and Garter. Have you ever seen the inside of a burlesque house? When you're 14, oh boy. Got a stage. Thousands of guys are sitting down. And there are people all dressed up. Now we're up in the balcony waiting. You can hear the people talking. And then it started. Oh, let me tell you what a sound. You could hear boom, da da boom, da da boom, da da boom, da da boom, da da boom, boom, da da boom, da da boom, da da boom, da da boom. And Schwartz says, "Listen to that, they're playing a drum." And some guy behind us, "Shut up, you kid." Says, "I am 38. And the screen, you know, the curtain goes back, and it's all red up on the stage, and purple and green. All four of us, green, four. All of a sudden, out of this gigantic, beautiful pile of feathers that float, here comes the whoopee girl. She's 7 feet tall. And I can hear the tom-tom. Boom, da da boom, da da boom, da da boom, da da boom. And she starts to go. Boom, da da boom. Schwartz is looking. Flick is sitting. Somehow, it was so different from the PTA meetings, you know? It wasn't the kind of dancing. And this big, she had a big white dove, and the dove is going up and down her arms. And Schwartz says, "I like birds." And guys started to stand up in front of us. All of them are 7 feet tall. I can't see. And then they applaud. And then they all sit down and she's gone. I didn't mean to say that. Ladies and gentlemen, you've just heard our salute to 1966. and you know, it's kind of sad when you think about it. We have just entered the last hour of 1966. Well, wait a minute, are you glad or are you happy about that? We have 1 hour, 55 minutes left of this year. And incidentally, you will never ever again, this year will never return. Well, now wait a minute, everybody goes, yay. One year from now, I will be saying, and now 1967 is about to go, you'll go, yay. What does that mean you're closer to, Fred? Yeah. Oh, it's all out there, you know. Now everybody looks up. But you see, that is, we've got just 55 minutes or so left of 1966. And you know, these New Year's, I'll never forget, speaking of New Year's Eve, by the way, there is an aftermath to going to the Star and Garter. I'll never forget the aftermath. We see this show, and we hear the tom-toms, and we buy the wallet, and we buy the candy kisses with the pictures inside. And now it's 1 o'clock in the morning, 1:30. Me and Schwartz and Flick and Bruner are out on the streetcar, and we're about halfway home, see, and there's a whole lot of people all around us, and they're coming home from New Year's Eve parties. And you know what happens when people are coming home from New Year's Eve parties? Unbelievable. Guys are laying on the floor, you know. Other guys are hanging onto the hanging straps by one foot, you know. And they're just hanging, and the streetcars rolling through the darkness hour after hour, and it's going boom, boom, boom, boom, boom. And Schwartz is sitting next to me, see. And up here is Flick. Over here is Bruner. And all of a sudden, it occurred to Schwartz that we had not even touched the wine. We hadn't touched it at all. It just suddenly, he remembered it. And we'd been so caught up by this show that none of us had thought of it. And Schwartz says, hey, Flick, how about some of the wine? It's like this wine. Oh, yeah. And he takes out the Coke bottle. Here we are, all four of us, sitting there. And Bruner's looking scared. I'm looking a little, you know. At that time, I was just getting out of my Coco Malt stage. I was just beginning to dig Ovaltine, you know. And we're sitting there. Yeah, my idea of a really strong drink was a Coke. You know, because it made bubbles for your nose, you know. It was really... really strong drink. And we're sitting there, and Flick says, okay, you guys, hey, you got the cup, Schwartz? And Schwartz has these little paper cups. You know, these little tiny Dixie cups? The little ones, you know? And he had brought them from home, and all of them said on them, Happy Valentine's Day. Had little hearts all over it, you know, it was the only thing he could get, see? And so Flick pours one for me, hands it back, I take this thing. Now all four of us are sitting in the streetcar. We are 14. And I swear not one of us has ever really tasted alcohol. Not really, but after all, it's New Year's Eve. We're grown-ups. We saw the whoopee curl. We saw the tom-toms. And so I take this thing. Flick says, wait a minute. What are we going to toast? How about toasting Miss Shields? Flick says, that old bat. You know, every kid calls his teacher that old bat. That old bat. He says, well, let's toast the New Year. And all around us are these drunks. Their derby hats falling off, you know, guys rolling up and down the aisles. And each one of us takes this thing. Boy, is that great! Oh, that's really great! That's great. We still got a full glass. Well, it took us 20 minutes to drink that little glass. And the streetcar is rocking. Flick pours four more. We drink them down. It's funny how easy they get. We drink the third one down, and all of a sudden, I see next to me, Schwartz is sliding down. I say, Schwartz, what are you doing on the floor? Schwartz looks up, and he's got six eyes going around. I say, Schwartz, you got six eyes. And Schwartz looks up, and he says, you got five. And I look around, and it was fantastic. Flick has turned his head all the way around twice without turning his neck. And Bruner is completely gone. It all happened at once. Well, we arrive at our stop. Oh, what an embarrassing moment. All four of us get up. And how many of you remember that first moment, that absolutely first instant of alcoholic dizziness? You know, I got up. The streetcar is standing still. But I can see the seats moving. I could see these guys, these drunks, and these ladies with evening dresses. And the streetcar conductor turns around, and all four of us are trying to get out. The streetcar guy, you know, with a big hat, he turns and he says to the whole crowd, "Look at them drunken kids. Boy, the world sure is going to hell. Kids weren't like that when I was a kid." "Well, sure weren't like that." And all these ladies are looking up, and they're all pie-eyed, you know. "Oh, how awful is this? Terrible." And now we are out on the street. We're out on the street, and it's dark. Flick is over somewhere. He lives over that way somewhere. Schwartz lives down there. Bruner lives next to me. Flick goes off into the darkness. Schwartz disappears, and me and Bruner, Bruner's littler than me, me and Bruner go down the street, and I got a hold of his arm. He's got a hold of my foot. And the two of us are staggering home. And by the way, one of the great moments during this little exodus was that past us on the other side of the street went Mr. Bruner. The young junior was just starting. Mr. Bruner had been drunk since last New Year's, see? He celebrated all year round, you know. Every year went by, he got pie-eyed for a year, you know. And so you saw him, he always walked. He had a fantastic walk. You see, he would walk with one foot in the, like this, on the curb, you know. The old guy would walk along like this. Somehow, he used the curb, see, to keep him going straight. That's how he would head down Cleveland Street like that, you know. And then he would get to the point where it turned off. See, he would go to, would come to the corner, and then he knew from here on in it was trouble. He'd stop like this, and he would sink down to his knees. And I can remember evenings looking out and seeing Mr. Bruner silhouetted against the streetlight, working his way across the street. Have you ever seen a guy hold on to the street like that? Somehow he always saw the street as some big escalator, you know. What? Now he would arrive at the driveway, and we had this driveway that had a grade to it, see. And he would start to crawl up the driveway. It was made out of gravel. He would crawl up, and at 2 o'clock in the morning, one of those great inspiring sounds. You'd lie there. I'm lying in bed. See, I'm a kid. Every night I would hear at 2 o'clock in the morning the sound of Mr. Bruner going up the driveway. And you'd hear. As each knee dragged its way slowly, painfully up, and then you'd hear him hit the top of the grade. See, he's going uphill. Once in a while you'd hear him slide back like he. And now he'd hit the top of the grade and you'd hear him go. There would be a pause. He's up there now. He's gathering strength. And I would lay there listening to him. And in the next room, I hear my mother. She has turned, and she is saying to my father, "There comes that drunken bum home again." It's Junior Bruner's dad. And then you'd hear him slowly work his way over on the side of the house. You ever heard that sound of a guy going? You'd hear him hitting the boards, boom, boom, boom. And now he paused. He's looking at the steps that lead up to the kitchen. He would be tilted for one instant, and then slowly up would go the first foot. Boom. And you'd hear him next door. I said, "He's on the first step." There would be a pause. Boom. He's on the second step. There were seven steps. Then you'd hear thunk, and then thunk, thunk, thunk, thunk. Thunk. Thunk. Thunk. What a fantastic, what a beautiful, what a magnificent salute to human courage. Human stick-to-itiveness. In spite of all difficulties, Bruner was going to make the kitchen. How like all of mankind. Thunk. And then you'd hear the kitchen door open, and Mrs. Bruner's voice would come out. She'd say, "Ralph, is that you, Ralph? Is that Ralph? Is that Ralph?" There'd be this big blast of rot gut, you know. She'd say, "Is that you, Ralph? Ralph, watch out for that fourth step. That's a tricky one." She loved him. Just as simply as that. And you knew that old Bruner was going to make the kitchen now. And Mrs. Bruner could put away her copy of True Romances. She could put away her copy of Screen and Photoplay and tuck Mr. Bruner in for another night. But there was always another day. And so here is me and Bruner struggling along, and across the street is his old man. And he is about two lengths ahead of us. And Bruner sees him. He says, "Wait. It's my dad." I said, "What's the matter?" "You can go in the front door." And all the while, inside of me, there's something going boop. I never felt this before, you know? It's like the Jersey swamps under a hot sun, you know? You know, that boom. And every time I would do that, I'd go boom, and then something would go off. And this faint blue gas would come out of my ears, you know? Boom. Boom. And I got a hold of Bruner, and I get Bruner up to the driveway, and I head him off, see? And I will never forget that sight. Here is the old man going up the driveway now, and right next to him, slightly behind, Bruner is down on his knees. You know, a family that gets drunk together, friends. I say a family that gets drunk together crawls together. And there they were going up the driveway. See, so I... You know, I never realized till that minute we had two front doors, you know. I go up the steps, I'm fighting, you know, that terrible feeling of fighting. I stand up straight. I am being perfectly normal. Yeah, there's nothing wrong with me, you know. I get the door open. I am now in the living room, see, and it's dark. And I observe that in the next room, in the kitchen, there is a light. I'm struggling through the living room. I got to get to bed. When all of a sudden, my mother is in the doorway. She says, "Is that you, Jeannie?" I tried to say yes, and it got caught in a burp, see? Or, oh! That blast, you know? She says, "What happened to you?" It's nothing. And then, all of a sudden, you know, that seeing her, smelling the red cabbage in the kitchen, you could smell the coleslaw she always made, you could smell the ketchup. My father put ketchup on everything, you know? As a matter of fact, he shined his car with ketchup. Oh, yeah, he used everything ketchup. You know, we even painted the walls with it and everything. You could smell ketchup, and it hit me. Oh, did it hit me. Oh. I hope none of you have to go through this tonight. Later on, all of a sudden, it's fantastic. I can just feel it coming up. I make a turn to the left. I'm suddenly in the John. I can't get the switch. My mother says, "Quick, in the John." Well, I'll never forget, it caught her just coming in the door. Just went right across her, see? And she is wearing her party dress. She had just gotten home with just like a giant spray. And she says, "Oh, Jeannie, you're sick. Oh, you're sick. Oh, how awful." She says, "Here, let me hold you." And now I've got my head down in the sink. You know how terrible the sink looks under those conditions, you know? The sweat is pouring out. She's got me by the back of the neck. She says, here, put some cold water. It went back down again. And in the next room, I hear my kid brother, he's whimpering again, you know. He hears something going on, he just... Would you believe a tennis shoe came up? She's got me by the back of the head. She says, "Oh, you're sick. Oh." And now you know that feeling that comes back. There's a little strength coming back. Did you have a good time at the party? At the party? At the party? Yeah. Did Esther Jane have a nice cake? Cake, yeah. She says, "You must have ate too much." Yeah. Got a bad Coke. And now I am in bed. She put me in bed, see? And I'm lying there in the sack, and that I could feel the room just vaguely going. My kid brother's in the next bed, you know, and he's all curled up, he's scared. You hear? And my mother goes into the next room and she is talking to my father. And she says, "Don't worry, he's going to be all right." The old man says, "Where was he tonight? He didn't get like that at Esther Jane." She says, "Shh, he just had a bad Coke." "The old man, you mean he got a bad Coke?" She says, "Yes, shh, he'll be all right. He's okay. He's okay." And she comes and looks in the bedroom. See, I see her outlined against that light. And she says, "Now go to sleep. Just go to sleep. You'll be okay." I'm lying there. It is a new year. A new year. I'm going to be a new man. I'm going to be a new person. And then I slowly drifted off into darkness, into sleep. And the next morning, when I woke up, the light is just trickling in under the shade. I woke up and it was unbelievable. I reached up. I had a head. It was fantastic. As far as I could reach my hands out, I could touch it. It was 20 feet across. And that day at breakfast, I sat there in front of the Ralston, toying with it, you know. My mother looked at me and she says, "You must have had a good time at Esther Jane's. It was a good party, wasn't it?" I said, "Yeah, sure was." And then I began to feel this terrible feeling, you know, of guilt. My mother, she's in her chenille bathrobe, and she's got her curlers in again, you know, and she's got the Brillo pad in her hand, And I'm sitting there. How many of you have this feeling? I'm sitting there. You're a rotten person. What if your mother knew that you went to see that lady with the birds on her? You're a terrible person. She thinks you were at Esther Jane eating birthday cake. You're an awful person. And I went out, and coming down the street is Flick. Flick's got three heads. And I can see Schwartz coming down the hill. You can see where he's been crying. And Bruner comes down off of his porch, and all four of us meet. And something in our eyes said, don't ever mention it again. And we didn't. Flick says, you want to toss a football around? So we decided what we were going to do is just go back of the garage and lean on the wall. Bruner leaned on me, Schwartz leaned on Flick, and all of us leaned on the garage. And that watery winter sun of the new year rose high up over the gasworks. And we knew that a new world was ahead. And do you know, friends, to this very minute, I don't know whether my mother knew I was drunk or not. We have never mentioned it. Except once in a while, she calls, like she might call later this week, and she'll say, did you go to a New Year's party? And I say, yeah, Mom, yeah. Did you get any bad coke? Well, yeah. And so wherever they are tonight, let's give those poor homeless drunks a hand. Let's hear it. You know, speaking of poor homeless drunks, what radio station is this? And what magnificent fun city are we in tonight? Oh, what a fun city. Oh, come on, kids. Typical Jersey humor, you know. Cutting insights and very clever. Oh, boy, it comes out. Comes out like a poor old sad arthritic pickle, you know. The blue pill. Been thinking all year about it. I get him, you know, I get him. Oh, yeah. Oh, tonight's his night to howl, so let him howl. You know, we've got, now hold on there, gang. Now hold it now. We've got just 30 minutes. 30 minutes before 1967 officially begins. We got just one half hour of 1968, 1963, 19... What year was it? Oh, it was. She knows. There's always one sucker to fight. No, seriously, though, somebody here said, since a lot of guys this year, unfortunately, are in the Army, that I should do an Army New Year's story. Come on. Now, also, you want to hear one? Well, I want to tell you, one Army New Year's, I'll never forget this one. It was spent, now, you know all of it, you know where we are tonight. We're down on, for those of you that are listening, we're down on 7th Avenue South. Now, you might not know the geography of New York, but we are just, oh, I'd say about 30 or 40 blocks out of the center of Manhattan. Now, how many of you have ever seen 23rd Street? You know 23rd Street, just a little bit north of us here? I'll never forget one New Year's that I spent in the Army. You know, you never think about what Army guys think, how they really are, what they really do in their nitty-gritty day after day walking around world. Every time you see the Army, it's always pictured in combat. You know, where Rip Torn is saving Gregory Peck. That's a great Army, you know. Either that or you see it on all those movies. You see Errol Flynn is about to capture Burma. Did you see Winged Victory here a couple of nights ago on TV? You know, Winged Victory, where it seems like all the GIs can tap dance. And have you noticed that in every GI movie, practically every play, every movie that's ever made on GIs, from the Bridge Over the River Kwai to Stalag 17 to Winged Victory, there's always a moment when the GIs turn around and they all say, "Let's have a show." And the next thing you know, they're all dressed up like women. Now, maybe that says something about the guys that make that movie. I don't know. And you know, they got a mop on their head and they all come out, "Roll out the barrel. We'll have a barrel of fun." And the GIs are sitting there applauding. And it's the big Christmas show in the movies. That is a bunch of you-know-what. In all the years I was in the Army, I never saw once. Now, maybe other guys did. I never saw once somebody get up in the barracks and say, "Let's have a show." Wait, I'll take it back. Just one time, and I'll tell you, one time it happened. We all went down to the Post Theater. And you know, we were just about ready to go overseas. We've been in the Army about a year now. We're all highly trained, bugs, angry. We're waiting in the POE. And they took us down to the Post Theater and they had one of these movies. Here's Donald O'Connor dressed up like a PFC. And here's Vance Johnson dressed up like a second lieutenant. And they're out there doing Roll Out the Barrel, see, with the second lieutenant. Well, we watched that. And now we're back in the barracks. This is the only moment I ever heard anybody say that. We're back in the barracks. Company K. I mean, our morale, believe me, made a snake's instep look like the Eiffel Tower. Hey, Company K, you know? And we're sort of wandering back through the darkness. We arrive in the barracks. It's about 5 minutes before lights out. We all sit around. A couple of guys start taking their shoes off. We're about 6 minutes before we're going to go overseas. And one guy, there was always one guy in the barracks in every company I was ever in who was always hunched over by his footlocker, frantically writing a letter. And he'd look up with this scared look. And you knew that who he was writing to, forget it. You just knew by his look, forget it, he was dead. "Dear Mildred, I think of you every night. Why haven't you written me since last July? I guess the mail is being held up. I have only been in this camp for 9 months, so you can't expect the mail to get here that quick. Dear Mildred, I think..." And that letter you wrote to me that started, "Dear John," what did you mean? There's always one guy like that, see? So he's over there, he writes in the dark, see? So we're all sitting there, it's quiet. We've just seen Donald O'Connor. And now we're back in the real Army. And all our M1s are hanging in the rack. You can smell the grease. And on each one of the big beams in the barracks, you can smell the butt tank. They've been there, and they have not been empty since the Boer War. You can smell old tobacco juice fermenting in it. I can smell my fatigues down here in my barracks bag. And somebody had sent me, I'll never forget this one, one of my aunts had sent me a fruitcake 1.5 years before. And it was, you can't throw away one of these packages, you know. And it arrived petrified. And now it's in the bottom of my barracks bag, and it is beginning to ferment. It's now got twigs growing out of it, you know. And there's some old cookies in there, and a couple of old jock straps and stuff. And I'm sitting there. And you know, the whole world, it's the Army, you know. And then all of a sudden, they blow the five-minute warning that means lights out. And boy, is that a lonely sound. What a fantastically lonely sound. And the barracks begin to quiet down. A couple of guys are sliding into their bunks. And now, suddenly, all the lights go out. Just boom. It's dark. And then you hear, da, da, da. Da, da, da. Da, da, da. You hear Pam floating in. Quiet. I'm starting to drift off. And you can hear guys mumbling. You hear somebody, there was one guy in the next bunk to me. I'll never forget him, Edwards. Edwards talked continually to himself. He used just one word. It was just like a steady hum in my ears. And it would rise and fall like the sea, see? And he would slowly drift off to sleep, and as he drifted off, it would slowly get quieter and quieter. And the words would get less frequent. And then, at last, I knew he was really going out when he slowly spelled it out. And he's asleep, you know. And that's the way it was in communication. All of a sudden, the door slams open, and there, standing in the doorway with the lights of the company street behind him, is Gasser. He's 6'7". I mean, he was a permanent PFC. He looks down over the quiet barracks of Company K, and he says, "Hey, guys! Hey, fellas, I got an idea!" You can hear the bunks rustling. Somebody says, "Knock it off!" And you can hear Edward start to go again. "Hey, fellas, I got an idea. Let's put on a show." Well, that was the first time I ever heard that word used in unison. It was all directed at Gasser. This time, it was two words. Now, there's a real army scene, you know. That really happened. And Gasser says, "Gee, fellas, I thought you liked me. I just wanted to do a little tap dancing." And off he went into the darkness, and that is a real army moment. However, New Year's was something else again. And I remember looking forward. I've been in the army now for 3 years. I mean, you know how long 3 years is, friend? Oh, boy. I mean, 3 years is so long that when you read the word civilian, it's like reading about the Burmese. You know, you don't think of yourself as that. You're a soldier. 3 solid years, you know. And I've been, you know, everywhere. Company K is slowly moving across the face of the map. And now, you know, it's interesting. As we stay together longer and longer, we got to know each other's little intricacies. Little idiosyncrasies. We can even now understand what Edwards was talking about. See, he used this word all the time in variations, see? And you can even tell when he was happy, you see? Because he used it a different way. You know, we're all very intimate now, working along through the world. Company K, canteens are rattling. Our mess kits rattling. You know, I wore out 3 mess kits, friends. You know, and so here it is now, 3 solid years, and we're back in the United States. I'll never forget this moment. We're back in the States. We're sitting over here at Fort Dix. And it's about time for New Year's, see? It's got about 10 days. We're sitting in the Fort Dix barracks there waiting. We don't know what they're going to do with it. They brought us back. What are they up to? Company K has returned. And now our uniforms are all, you know, the uniforms are on us so long now that they're like skin. That are like our skin, you know. Have you ever seen a uniform that even gets pimpled? You know, it just fits you, you know. It's your skin. And no longer do we make the funny cracks, you know, the little jazzy jokes. We're sitting in the barracks. When in comes Gasser, he's white. He walks up and down the middle of the barracks. Did you hear? Have you heard the rumor? The rumor. We had been pursued by rumors. All of our world was a rumor. In fact, it even got to the point where life itself was a rumor. You know, it was a rumor. He said, did you hear the rumor? Edward says, what rumor? He stopped for the first time in 3 years. What rumor? There's a pause. Zinsmeister gets up from his bunk. What rumor? Dasher says, they're sending us to fight in the Pacific. The Pacific? You mean it's going to start all over again? Dasher says, now do you want to put on a show? And then we slowly subsided. We sat there for about 20 minutes. And then it happened. I will never forget this moment. It happened. Unbelievable moment. The door swung open and in walked a strange captain. He walked in. It's you men of Company K. You men in the Signal Corps. I want to ask a question before I tell you why I'm asking it. How do you like the Army? Well, now you learn as a GI of 3 years standing to not tip your hand. If you go, boo! You know, that's a very easy way to have a little kick. But 6 weeks in the grease trap pays for it, you know. So you don't tip your hand. We're all sitting there. It's at ease, men. It's all right, men. I just want to ask if there's anybody in this company here that would like to re-enlist. You know, immediately you can see these little eyeballs all around. Re-enlist? What do you mean re-enlist? We ain't unenlisted yet, Dad. And then he sprang it out. He came out, he sprung it on us. Unbelievable. He says, men, Company K has been selected for discharge. Company K is getting out of the Army. And Gasser, immediately, you know, his face gets white. See, we'd been through all the booby trap courses. We knew that anything good was liable to blow up in your face. Oh, yeah, you remember that great movie, Men in the Army? Oh, the fantastic movie. I'll never forget this movie. A training movie. It started out, we're sitting in there, all of us getting trained. We got our tin hats on our heads, you know, waiting. We got our M1s. Over here is the gas mask. You got this little, you know, this little first aid kit they give you, you know, with the little Band-Aid. You're supposed to put it on if your head gets shot off, you know. You know, it's flesh-colored. It was very nice, you know. You know. Oh, it's all there, you know, the canteens. We're sitting there watching these movies. And hour after hour, we would watch these crummy movies. And it would be this second lieutenant. There was a 12-year-old second lieutenant, see? He was ROTC from Texas Christian. They were all from Texas, you know. 6'2", you know, pink face. He'd walk up there and he'd say, man, I'm the Army orientation officer. I'm going to orientate you. We had our own word for it. I'm going to orientate you today, and today we are going to see a very valuable training film. This film may mean the difference between life and death. You will be quizzed on it immediately following the film. Corporal, start the projector. He's been saying this for years, you know. And we're sitting there. Now, many of you have never seen an Army film. They see films all the time. And they come on like this. You see this thing, big seal comes on. U.S. Army. And the music goes, da da da da da da da da da da da da da da. Official Signal Corps film. Da da da da da da da da da da da da da. This is classified material. Da da da da da da da da da da da da da da da da da da da da da da da da. Keep your mouth shut. Da da da da da da da da da da da da da da. Now, this film is called Basic Infantry Drill. Uh-oh. And for 1.5 hour, you watch a guy go, all right, face. Left face. You will notice that he is using his left foot. Your left foot is on the left side of your body. Repeat it after me, left. L-E-F-T. You have a left foot. Every man is issued one at birth. You have passed the Army medical exam. You have a left foot. The next command that will be given will be right face. Right face. Repeat it after me. Right face.
1: Right.
0: And the entire company sitting there, you know. Boy, those tin hats get awful heavy. And then you get your rifle up your nose, you know. And now the next command will be right face. Listen to the command. Right face. Right face. The foot on the right side is called the right foot. Repeat, right. Well, so you can see, these are really jazzy movies. And after a while, you know, you get so that you sort of snooze through them, you know. And we're sitting there one night when all of a sudden, we're sitting watching a movie, the projector comes on. This is an official Army orientation movie. Da-da-da-da-da-da-da-da-da-da-da-da-da. Special, classified, confidential material. Uh-oh. Da-da-da-da-da-da-da-da-da-da-da-da-da. Booby traps. Wait a minute. What a film. I'm telling you, if they played this film on the Late Late Show, it would really make those ratings go up. We're sitting forward now. Everybody in Company K now leans forward. We ain't seen this film before. And you see, all of a sudden, it's a countryside. It's a real movie. It is not a drill field. There's a real movie, and you can see bombed out farmhouses. Yeah, you see a tree that's blasted. It's a war movie. We're waiting for Errol Flynn, you know? They're showing us a picture. But all of a sudden, off from the left side of the screen, comes this straggling looking company. It's an infantry company, and you can see there's a couple of Signal Corps guys. They look just like us. They're coming along, you know. They got the rifles slung, and they got the hats on. They're sweating. They're in what they call route march. They're just moving along, you know. And off here, you see this bombed out farmhouse. Slugging along. And all of a sudden, all of us say, hey, that looks just like Company K. Look at it. Going along. And then you see the captain. All right, you guys. Fall out. Take 10 minutes. 10-minute break. Fall out. Stay in the area. And be ready to move out right away when we blow the whistle. All right, now, fall out. And all the GIs. By the way, do you know that there's a special way of sitting on a pack? Yeah, you know, you sit like this, so you move it back, and then you scrunch your behind down, and you slowly move back so it doesn't come off, see? And you hang your shoulders into it. And there they sat, see? The rifle. When all of a sudden, one GI looks back of them. He sees something back in a farmhouse. It's this little house. Have you seen this house? It's a little house with a moon on the side of it. Got a little moon, see? It's got one little door. When he gets up and says, hey, fellas, look! Look! Holy smokes! I'll be right back! And he goes. He's got his rifle, you know. You see him go into this little house. Bang! Slam! There's a moment's silence. And then, boom! Up he goes! And this voice says, there you have our enemy. That is the nature of the enemy. He booby traps anything. And all of a sudden, Company K is really hit by this, you know. We can just see. Can you imagine that fantastic? Isn't that a great way to meet St. Peter? You arrive, you know, just as your buckles open. He says, what were you doing? He says, what do you think? That's when I got it, you know. And from that minute on, you know, it's funny how these things affect you. From that minute on, every time I go up into the Seagram building or these famous buildings up here, I walk into these big chromium-plated rooms, you know, it's got a little sign man on that. And I always have a vague sense. Is this booby trap? Is this booby trap? And so Company K had gone through all of that whole scene. And now, all of a sudden, it's getting out. We can't believe it. We're out of the Army. And 2 days later, 2 days before New Year's Eve, I'm out. And I'm walking down the street towards the

envelope with the birds all over it, you know. I'm out of the army. It's 2 days before the New Year's. 2 days. By George. 3 years. I walk up the front steps. I'm expecting this great moment when I get home. I look in my pocket. And by the way, all through the army, I carried the keys to the front door of the house. I always wanted to use them, see? Pull the key out, open the door, swing it open, and the red cabbage comes drifting out. I can smell the meatloaf. I walk into the kitchen. I got my bee bag. And there, standing at the kitchen sink, is my mother. I put the barracks bags down. She takes one look and says, "Is it you?" I said, "Yeah, Mom." She's still a rescue. I said, "No, Mom. I've got a pass." I put the barracks bag down. I sit at the kitchen table. Slowly sit down. Look around. She looks over at me. She said, "How long do you have?" I said, "Mom, I'm out of the army. I'm home." With that, she turns back to the kitchen. She says, "Now you can clean the basement." It was that instant that I knew that the post-war world had begun. And it was going to be just like all the other worlds. A lot of basement cleaning, a lot of pushing, and a lot of shoving. And that New Year's Eve, I went out on my first post-war date. How many of you remember your first post-war date? It's New Year's Eve. I'm dressed in my civilian clothes. Hey, no one, at ease now, just a minute. How much time we got here? How much? How much? All right, wait, hold it, hold it, hold it, hold it, gang. We just got the official radio time, and you know, they don't lie. They don't lie. We've just gotten the word. We have about 6 minutes until 1967. It is now 11, set your watches, everybody. 11:55. Get your horn set. Got your horns ready, gang? All right, let's hear them first. Let's sound them out here. Let's hear them horns. There you go, hold it. All right, let's hear it. Okay, hold it up. 4 minutes.

Come on, blow them things. All right, now, wait a minute. You don't want to shoot your wad before the show goes off. Now, hold it. Now, wait a minute. Keep that horn ready. Get ready to go. Oh, yeah, I wonder how many guys out there tonight, right now at this very minute, out there in the darkness, right now at this minute, it's 4 minutes until midnight. There are millions of guys out there who this next coming year, are going to be in the Army. Maybe some guys here tonight. There's one right there. And before we do anything else, let's give those poor guys one round of sympathetic applause. Come on, let's hear it. And you know, I don't know how it's going to... Now, one more thing, too. We've got just 3 minutes now. Now, there's a lot of stuff happened in 1966. For example, we got a new mayor. Oh, what do you mean? What's the matter with Mr. Lindsay? He's very cute. All right. Now, poor old Mayor Lindsay. Can you imagine, though, friends, being mayor of Fun City? You really can. So let's give this poor guy one round of applause, because 1967 is going to be hell. Let's give it to him.

Good luck, Mayor Lindsay. Good luck. All right. All right, friends. In 1966, for the first time in 6,000 years, for the first time in all recorded history, at ease now, the New York Yankees landed in last place. All right now, all together, what do we wish the New York Yankees for 1967? Here it's coming on. There comes Guy Lombardo. The sweetest music this side of heaven. We have just 1 minute. 1 minute, gang. Get your horns ready. Let's go. Ain't that a great horn? Let's go. 1 minute. We got out. How many seconds? 45 seconds. 45 seconds. How much? Let's go. We got 30 seconds. One half a minute. 30 seconds. So long, 1966. How much? 15 seconds. 14 seconds. Let's go. We've got 10 seconds. 9.

0: allowed the use of this holly-covered microphone, do you, Tony? This is the official microphone. Of course, since it is Christmas, they've given all of us lesser lights here at this important avenue of self-expression, this important radio station. They've given us all a little laxity and leeway, and I'm being allowed to use John Gambling's actual microphone. It's this teakwood mounted microphone with the ivory knobs. It's very nice. Do I sound better, Tony? That's good, doesn't it? Yes, it's got knobs on it. Yeah, button up your lip. Belt up. One of my favorite handicap expressions. Well, it's Christmas Eve, and one of the great things about Christmas Eve... Excuse me, I just discovered something when I was coming here to do this little thing here, this little show, that these keys sound exactly like... Doesn't it sound authentic? These are my keys. Listen. You know, I sound like one of those guys standing in front of Macy's with a Santa Claus suit, you know. Sounds like it, doesn't it? All right, if you will, Tony, please. If you will. This is my favorite Dill Doc record of the year. Bring it up.
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0: Let me play a little of this aphrodisiac music here.

0: that's kind of nice, isn't it? That gives you, reset that, Tony. Dad, they're not listening anyway on this night. I hope they're not listening. Gee, it would be real sad to see somebody on a Christmas Eve sitting around listening to the radio. That would be sad. That's one of the things I like about the holidays in this racket, is that there's every so often, holiday comes along, and you know nobody's listening, and you can do all this great stuff and say all these bad things. But nevertheless, that is my favorite Dill Dock record of the year. I brought lines of the New York Jets, in case you're curious, Tony. Did you notice that's what it says, the New York Jets singing Jingle Bells? And it has one of the wackiest, uninformed record jackets I've ever seen in my life. Yeah, it's the New York Jets singing Jingle Bells.
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0: 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Gannett Newspapers from Westchester. 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Well, among other things, answers to your travel questions. Everything in there but how to raise the scratch. Whether you're planning a weekend trip to Boston or a three-month vacation to Buenos Aires. Reporter Jill Amadio can tackle your toughest travel questions with her weekly column. For example, there's a very interesting piece she has in there, answer to a question of a person who writes from Plainfield who would like to take a trip to Newark. It says, how do I get to Newark and how shall I plan the trip and what should I wear? It's a very interesting piece about how to go to Newark from Plainfield. So anyway, you'll see all of this exciting stuff in the Gannett Westchester newspapers. 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
5: Hey, what's the new full-bodied Broadway comedy that's turning on audiences every night in the Martin Beck Theater? What is it, huh, dummy? Huh? No, get out of here. Hell's a poppin'. That ain't on Broadway anymore. It's habeas corpus. It's a legal term. A lusty comedy totally concerned with fleshy pleasures, says William Glover, the AP. A very insightful review. Jack O'Brien calls it, quote, sex a poppin'. Oh, Jack, please. Habeas corpus at the Martin Beck Theater.
6: Someday you'll own. Someday you'll own. I say, sooner or later, you'll own Generals.
7: Oh, wowee. For 60 years, General Tire has been building long mileage tires, and now the 40,000 mile dual steel tube radio. It started with a road hugging radial ply body. And then two strong steel belts are built around the body for long mileage, for puncture protection. You'll be surprised at what radial tire performance can do for your car. You'll be able to stay on a road now for a change. So check your yellow pages for the General Tire headquarters nearest you and sing it out proudly when you march into that sacred place. Sooner or later, you'll own Generals. The mother of us all. I say, sooner or later, you'll own Generals. Ba-dum-bum.
5: Yes, jingle bells, jingle bells, jingle all the way. Oh, what fun it is to... Oh, do I know some lyrics to that one? Well, I'd love to sing them to you tonight, but I guess the kids would still be up. But it doesn't make any difference. They're not listening. They got better fish to fry than to hear the radio at this hour. So I think I might as well, tell you why I'm somewhat the... You notice a little giddy here tonight. It's Christmas Eve. Every Christmas Eve that I'm not in the Army... I give thanks for the fact that I'm not in the Army. I mean, there's certain days when you look around and you say, oh, my God, I'm not in the Army. Oh, man. Other times you don't even think about it, you know? But for those of you who wonder why anybody who's ever spent any time in the service continually talks about the service, or he doesn't continue to do it, but he brings it out occasionally, is because this is a soul-searing experience. It's a basic experience. It's one you can't forget. And anybody who's been in has a bond with anybody who's ever been in. And anybody who's in at this minute has a bond with all other ex-Yardbirds going all the way back to Oliver Cromwell's time and before. He feels a bond with the PFCs who followed Hannibal's elephants over the Alps, carrying that great badge of the GI to shovel. Right? Ain't none of us can ever forget. And especially on Christmas Eve, because I remember one particular Christmas Eve, which any time, Christmas comes up, I always think of that particular Christmas Eve. And it was in the Army. You know, you never see in the movies, you don't see much about real life in the Army. And at this time tonight, you know, Christmas Eve, walk around, and, it's kind of cold, it's winter time. The whole bit here, and you see the red lights and the green lights and the people, the great crowds up and down on the escalators at Macy's, the whole thing. That's, it's Christmas. It's this thing. And whether or not you believe in Christmas, whether or not you're Christian or whatever you might be, the folk holiday that we celebrate is a moment, and this is true of all true holidays, it's a moment of curious communion between people. The holiday is an important thing. In fact, you'll find holidays in every tribe. There are holidays. And there is a parallel to Christmas in every conceivable tribe, including some of the most remote primitive tribes of the Pacific. There is a holiday. It's like Christmas. Now, it may not be about Christmas. It may not have the same mythology and so forth involved. But it's a holiday, see? So I'm walking along the street. This afternoon, as a matter of fact, it's cold, last-minute shopping, all that jazz. And I see this
8: Yardbird going along. See, a GI. It's clunking along. And I think, oh, my God. I know, man. I know. And I could tell he was not home. He was not. There's a certain way that a guy in the Army is when he's home on leave. And then there's the aimless way that you see guys moving along, and they ain't home. And he's just sort of aimlessly shuffling along with that sort of glazed eye that you get when you're not part of a scene. You're just sort of observing the scene. And one Christmas Eve, but jingle bells. Excuse me, that's a salute to the sales department. Oh, by the way, I got the most lovely note from the sales department telling me that, you know, it's been great, that Christmas is wonderful, and now at this time of the year we're celebrating Christmas here at the station. All everything has been, it's been a good year here at the station. And then the next paragraph, a little subtle warning. We're going to have to be a little more careful about them commercials in the next in the next year. And I like these. I like the commercial type of Christmas greeting. They're somehow there's a certain transparent cupidity in it that I kind of enjoy. I like honest cupidity. Maybe that's one of the reasons why old Ebenezer Stooge is such an important character in literature. You remember him, Tony? Remember him? Bah, humbug. Well, he was unabashed cupidity personified. He was looking for the buck, or the pound in his day, the shilling, the tuppence, and he just embodied it. And of course, ultimately, he came to heel, as all true practitioners of the art of cupidity eventually must. That is in folklore. In reality, I've seen the practitioners of that well-known art of cupidity. That's a great word, isn't it? Cupidity. It's associated, you know, with Cupid. Think about it for a minute. Cupidity is associated with Cupid. Well, what does Cupid stand for? Love. Well, cupidity is excessive love of D-E-A-U-X, bucks, bucks, dough. So, nevertheless, I've noticed in my own experience that those who practice the art of cupidity excessively always wind up on the fantail of their own 50-foot Hatteras yacht off the coast of one of the better Bahamian islands. And the rest of us write folk stories about how you always lose by your cupidity. But that's neither here nor there. I'm feeling so great just because I'm not... Well, I'm where I want to be on Christmas, really. That's an important thing, you know? Just to be where you want to be. I want to be here. I'm going to tell you a terrible thing, and for those of you who are out there in the boondocks, you're going to get bugged when you hear this. I like New York. I repeat. In fact, I more than like New York. I dig New York, which is a terrible... Especially at this time of year. I don't know. There's something about it. Especially this time of the year. There's just so much going on all the time. And I always feel sorry for the poor outlander who arrives in New York and looks at it with the glazed eyes of confusion, who then writes home about how much better it is in Indianapolis. In a pig's you-know-what. Having spent one Christmas in Indianapolis, I can disagree with that loudly. However, one Christmas, and I'm going to tell you a story tonight. I'll tell you a Christmas story tonight about one Christmas that forever has made me thankful that I'm just not in the Army. That's all. There's a lot of things about being in the Army or in the Navy or the Marines, any one of the armed services. When you look back on it, there's a curious warmth that you feel about a lot of things. Wouldn't you agree with that, Tony? Because of the people you knew and all the things that happened and the guys you met. You never hear that side of it, of course, in you know, protests and so on. But there, this is true. It's a curious kind of a club. And you're in a way, you're really pulled together, united, each Yardbird with the next, by a curious kind of common enemy. whatever the common enemy is. It's never the enemy that is being fought in the war. It's never. The enemy really is just being there in a real way. Just being there. And then it's usually all the things above it. It's the great drifting tide, the snow fall, the drift of orders that come down, and the feeling of being a chip on a vast sea with unknown currents. You can't control it. And this Christmas, this particular Christmas, they had a rule. I was stationed in this camp way out somewhere in the boondocks. In fact, it was in the Ozarks. Now, the Ozarks are very colorful in certain areas. But then there's other areas of the Ozarks that are kind of lost, misbegotten, and remote. Certain parts of the Ozarks, you might as well be on Mars as far as your contact with human beings are concerned. And this vast camp that I was stationed in at that time was a good 600-700 miles from any major city. And they had a rule, and that came down. There was a note on the bulletin board. You know, the bulletin board outside of the orderly room in any company is a kind of rallying place for the universal gripe. This is where the bad news always emerges, like an iceberg coming out of the Bering Sea. It's never really abrupt. Never really says, as of this date, everybody's in trouble. You know, that would be kind of nice. But a couple of days before Christmas, maybe a week before Christmas, they circulated this order, this fool's cap, and it was up on the bulletin board, and everybody's standing around looking at it. It says, as of this date, by ex-Army headquarters, order of command, order of et cetera, all kinds of numbers and stuff, one-third of all personnel in every company, in every operating company, will be confined to base on Christmas holiday. You ever see that order? Well, now, how many of you know that that is an actual, you know, it's a policy. It has to be, you know. They can't let everybody. It's just the way it goes, see. So there was, you know, there was this fantastic sense of insecurity. Everybody, who's going to go? Who ain't going to go? That's more important. Out of every bunch of guys standing in front of the orderly room, at least one out of three was going nowhere. Period. Well, every last guy in the company had put in for a leave over Christmas, which is standard. Everybody says, I want to get home or I want to go somewhere. So everybody put in for leave. Well, apparently they drew them by hat or something. I don't know how they ever did it. But the day arrived before Christmas. It was like December 23rd, in other words. The day before Christmas Eve. Not the day of Christmas Eve. All the whistles blew. It's 12 noon, just before chow. And all of us were brought out into the company street, and it was cold. I want to tell you, it was cold. That wind was howling down out of those mountains till, you know, hell wouldn't have it. It's fantastic. And it was a driving, hard, sleeting snow. And that afternoon, we were to go out to the pole line construction, what they call the practice yard, which really was about 5,000 flat acres of mud. And on this mud, there was a great bristling forest of stripped telephone poles. That is one of the most desolate sights in the world. If you've ever seen it, you'll never forget it. These telephone poles were of different sizes, ranging all the way up to 60 footers, from little 15 footers all the way up to 60 footers. And they kind of marched to the horizon like a denuded forest that had been hit by some terrible blight. Just telephone poles, wooden poles sticking up in long lines. And this is where the Signal Corps men practiced putting up equipment on telephone. You see the wooden telephone poles? Well, somebody's got to climb to the top of them. And that was what Company K was involved in. And oh, is that a rough job? And so at 12 noon, we were called out. We stood there in our helmet liners, GI raincoats, gas masks, leggings, dog tags, all of it, dressed in Class D fatigues, which in 35 seconds in the wind from the mountains off the Ozarks are soaked through. Soaked through. Well, we're standing out there waiting. And Kowalski's got that clipboard. And on that clipboard are the names of the guys that are going home. And he starts reading them out. I just stood there. And he's reading them names off. There's about 260 guys in this company. One after the other, he's reading them out. And every time he'd read a name, you'd hear some guy holler, "Wee, wee, whoopee," you know. And then he'd give a glare, look around, at ease. He's reading the names. And finally, he put the clipboard down, and he said, "That's all. Company, attention, dismissed." And we started to wander on down towards the chow mess, the mess hall. I was not on the list. Gasser was not on the list. Edwards was on the list. And there were a lot of us that just weren't going to make it. And you could see the difference. This one crowd just went, "Wah!" And they ran like mad for the barracks because they wanted to start packing their stuff, you know, to get out of camp the next day. They were all leaving at 0800, see? So they ran like mad back. They weren't even going to eat. Because they didn't have time, man. They were going to pack all the stuff, you know, everybody, all excited. Because we had till something like 1:30 for chow. We did something like that, 12:30, 1:30. And so the rest of us drifted on down to the mess hall. We ain't going nowhere. We sat down, we're eating our SOS, knocking down our GI bread, and drinking a coffee. Gas is sitting next to me. He says, "All right. You might know it." I said, "Oh, well. Look at it this way, Gasser. You know, what would you... You know, you had to spend all the money on them gifts and all that stuff." I said, yeah. That would have been tough, wouldn't it?" I said, "Yeah. You'd have had to sit down and eat this Christmas dinner and all that stuff. Probably make you sick. I mean, after all, you know, we're so used to salt pork. I mean, you know, turkey may make you sick or something." Yeah. That's true. Never thought of it that way. GI humor. So 20 minutes later, we are marching out to the pole line practice construction yard. And we're completely in our equipment, totally in the pole line construction equipment. Now, you've probably seen linemen from time to time. Every time I see a lineman today, I feel a sense of simpatico. A lineman equipment usually consists of a big safety belt and, of course, another belt that goes right around your waist is always hung very low down around your hips. And on this belt, with clips, brass clips, is your equipment, which consists of a big leather case with all your wire cutters, your splicing equipment, your pliers. You always have a flashlight. You always have a continuity tester. All this stuff is on this big thing on your hip. On the other side of your hip, you usually have your big medical case, in case you cut yourself open up there on the top. You can whip out a self-bandage or something, you know. This is all the... And all the way around, you see, we've got all this stuff hanging. Flashlights and junk. And plus your sidearm. You always have to go up with a sidearm. And this is all strapped on the outside of our raincoat, which makes us each one feel like we weigh 7,000 pounds. In addition, of course, to gas masks and all the rest of the jazz. And tin helmet and all the rest of it. And so we're marching on out with the climbers. Now, I don't know whether you've ever climbed with climbers. That's an experience, too. And, you know, you get so you kind of like it after a while. You know, once you start, get over your initial fear, climbers consists of two spurs that are on the inside of your foot. Roughly about your instep, a little bit behind your instep. And they go up. They go all the way up to your knee, actually. It's a rod, a steel rod, flat steel plate goes up the inside of your knee, and it straps under your knee, and it straps around your ankle. Well, we had our climbers attached to our belt. We're going out into this wind. The wind is howling, and it's just a driving, sleety rain. Now we're out at the practice yard, and 5 minutes later, I'm up at the top of a 60-foot pole. Slowly edging my way up. And Gasser's off to my left. And off to my right is Edwards. He's on a pole. We're all on 60-foot poles, and I could see him off. One on the left, one on the right. And when you're at the top of a 60-foot pole, The wind causes that pole to move, I would say, 2-3 feet sometimes. It just moves back and forth. After all, 60 feet doesn't sound like much to you, but I'll give you a better perspective on it. 60 feet is roughly 5 stories. So if you can imagine yourself hanging on nothing, 5 stories above the ground, and below you is nothing but red clay and the wind blowing and the rain pouring down over the top of your steel helmet. And I had a crossbar. That was what I was supposed to be doing. I was bolting a crossbar on the top of this thing, which I had dragged up by a rope. You see the rope, and you pull the crossbar up there, and finally I get this thing up, and I had a big bolt that I was going to shove through this thing, and 2 cleats that went on either side of it to keep it from spinning. And the wind is blowing back and forth. I could feel this thing moving under my hands, just back and forth. And on the outsides of it were these 2 big green insulators. It's moving back and forth. And I get this thing through, and I could see Gasser over there. He's wrestling with his. And the wind is howling. And Gasser, who was taller than I was, he got his on first. Being tall helps in a scene like that, because your arms can, you know, stretch way out. So he got this thing on, and he's hanging on there watching me, see? And I can see his face under his helmet. This wind and the sleet is coming down. And I'm putting this thing on. And all of a sudden, for some reason or other, I don't know why I did it. It's one of the reasons why I've never gotten to be Johnny Carson. I got a bad mind. Right in the middle of all that, the wind is howling and the rain is coming down, and I could see the little icicles forming on the edge of my helmet. They used to form in little droplets, like. But I'm wrestling with this tremendous crossbar, which is about 10 or 12 feet across. It's a big crossbar. All of a sudden, for no reason at all, I started to sing, "Jingle bells, jingle bells, jingle all the way. Jingle, ta da da da da da, one horse open." And Gasser's looking over at me, and see his face. You know, he's got this strange blank face. And on the other side of me, of course, is Edwards, who is going home for Christmas. And Edwards is hanging onto his crossbar, and all three of us then started to sing this thing. Say, "Jingle bells, jingle bells." And you could hear a couple of other ragged voices coming from various poles around. And down on the ground, I could see this red-headed corporal, this guy who was in charge of the pole line construction practice yard. Boy, what a mean character he was. In fact, I'll never forget one thing about him one day, which I will not go into at this time, but he did a thing one day when I was out there. I was there the day it happened, which later showed up in a short story in The New Yorker. I didn't write it. I just read this short story, and it had to be about this guy. Because I was there, I saw it happen. So he's marching around back down there looking real, real G.I. He was a total G.I. character, and he was from someplace like Anniston, Alabama. And he looks up and he says, "Eddie's up there. You guys are working on them poles. I don't want to hear no singing up there." And Gass has said something, just a single word. Well, actually, it was a single phrase, classic G.I. phrase. And I want to tell you, it was long before Dylan's Blowing in the Wind. And that phrase blew in the wind. And that guy looks up and says, "What do you say up there? Did I hear you say something up there?" Nothing. Because it's a different altitude. You hear different things. And everybody on top of the poles heard it, and all the guys on the bottom didn't. And we hung up there on the top of those things till about 2:30, till we finally got the wires on our practice crossbars on and our practice insulators, and I slowly crawled down. And getting down, in case you're curious, is more dangerous than going up. For anyone who's done any extensive high-level climbing, these are high, by the way, this is called high-wire climbing. Whenever you go above 35 feet, you're climbing high. And when you're climbing high, you've got to be careful of a lot of things. Wind, twist, that's another thing, you know. The pole moves in a curious corkscrew fashion, and that's a dangerous way to move because it can cut your, that's called cutting out. When your spur is cut out, that's called cutting out. And that belt is not really a safety belt. That belt is really a thing you lean back on, because if you start to fall off one of those poles, that belt does not help you. In fact, it can kill you. If you start to fall, what happens with that belt? That belt keeps you close to the pole. And you slide down. What you in effect do is you just sort of slide down on the outside of that pole, and you're killed by gigantic splinters. Some guys will pick up a splinter that's 2 or 3 feet long and just go right through them like a knife. So what you do when you're falling, when you feel that you're going to go, and you there's no way when you're going to go, you just hit that safety belt. There's a catch on it, and it releases you. You push yourself away from the pole, and you literally go into a free fall. Well, so this is all technical things, which are rather boring on a Christmas Eve. So we climbed down this pole. I remember standing on the ground below it, looking up, and the crossbars moving. Now, of course, what you got to do now is go back up and take it off. That's the next thing. And so all afternoon, we climbed up and down that pole in that icy wind. And that night, it's about 6 o'clock, we've marched back to camp, which is a good 8 miles. You polish off a good afternoon's work on the poles with an 8-mile hike, usually a double time to get back in time for chow. So we clump back into the company area. And at that point, 1/3 of the company's morale was roughly running along with the snails. The other 2/3 of the company's morale was incredible. I mean, they were on top of it. They were singing and hollering, and the rest of us were just sort of dragging along. It's curious how you begin to have the feeling of the haves and the have-nots just by a simple order that comes down out of some mysterious headquarters someplace. Have you ever had the sensation that orders have been cut for your life somewhere, someplace? Somebody has put something on your eternal, invisible service record, your life service record, that you are never going to be allowed to rise above corporal, that that's the way it goes, and all the others have been given commissions. And so, nevertheless, I remember coming back into the company area, and it's cold and windy, and we lined up just before supper, before chow. We dumped our equipment out into the barracks, our climbers and all that stuff, and now we're standing out there in our raincoats. We haven't even had time to wash up. And old Kowalski's out there again with his clipboard. He says, "All right, men." He says, "All you guys been given Christmas leave. We just got notification from battalion headquarters that anybody who's been given leave is now free to leave the company area immediately following chow. And you guys can clear out right after chow." Well, of course, they were expecting the next day, and of course, immediately a gigantic cheer went up, which made it even worse on the rest of us. We figured if we could keep those guys in misery at least overnight, it'd be worth something, you know? But there's a fantastic cheer. And so, okay, that's the way it goes. And immediately, these guys all go running back to, they're not even going to eat, you know, they go running back to the barracks like mad. They're getting their bags and all that stuff. And I go clumping off to chow, sit down. Me, Gasser, Zinsmeister, half another Goldberg, bunch of the guys sitting around, eating listlessly. And that night we had fried liver, which is always fun in the Army. We had fried liver. And, fried liver and cabbage salad. I always have a thing called cabbage salad and pickled beets. The Army has a thing on pickled beets. So we're sitting there eating cabbage and pickled beets and fried liver. We had this purple Kool-Aid they always gave us, too. It was called juice. So I'm drinking that stuff and talking. And outside, you could hear the muffled merriment of the rest of the company running back and forth, hollering, you know, stuff like, "Hey, listen, I'll meet you down by the bus station. Yeah, hurry up, get the bag. For crying out loud, I can't wait all day for you." You know, that kind of stuff. You know, the imminent departure of your fellows. And so that night, they were gone. The barracks was almost empty. I'm sitting on my bunk, and somebody, one of my aunts, had sent me a package of Christmas cookies, which you were always getting in the Army. And these Christmas cookies had become petrified en route. Not only petrified, but pulverized en route. And so I remember having this big box of cookies that was totally reduced to some kind of like, well, it actually was more like a ground up oatmeal or something. They were all crunched together. See, there were little, you know, these little red and green balls that they decorate Christmas cookies with, and it was all mixed up in this kind of furry, fuzzy looking kind of pulverized concrete. And I sat on the edge of my bunk, me and Gasser, and we're eating cookies using our canteen cup spoon. You know the spoon you get with the end of... This is our utensil, as they call it. Our spoon utensil. It's typical Army nomenclature. And we're eating cookies with the spoon. And Gasser has dug out, out of his footlocker, he's dug out a couple of cans of GI beer that he got someplace. I don't know whether you've ever had GI beer that's lukewarm with pulverized Christmas cookies. A couple of other guys come in, sat down. One guy's got a candy bar. We cut that up, eating that. And the reason we didn't go down to get more candy bars was there had been no candy bars at our PX since roughly the middle of November. All they had were pillows that said Mother on them, which doesn't help much on Christmas Eve. And so the next morning, we fall out, one third of the company, and this is the day of Christmas. All the rest are gone. Not one guy left in the camp. The place is deserted. And Kowalski's still there on top of it. He walks around. Sorry, you guys. Since it's Christmas, and you could see he hated doing it. Since it's Christmas, tell you what let's do. Let's knock off everything. If you guys want to go back to the sack, go ahead. If you want to come out to chow and have breakfast, it's okay with me. We're going to knock off through Christmas Day. Just don't do nothing. Is that okay with you guys? We just stood there in the rain. Yeah, yeah, yeah. Who's going to say no, you know? Who's going to say, no, I want to go back out of the pole line construction. I want to practice splices over Christmas. This is what I want to do. And he says, you guys could fall out. You just don't make too much noise. See, the exec's sleeping. So we fell out, drifted back to the barracks. Then I went down to the chow hall. And nobody's in the chow. That's a great thing about when nobody's in the mess hall. Nobody at all in the mess hall. Just a couple of cooks back there and two or three mad-looking KPs. And they're cooking up anything you want. That's one of the great things about being around when there's, you know, there's a holiday and you're stuck. And I walk in and usually the stuff is all made there. You know, you take the French toast or like it, that's it. Cooked in kerosene, you know, that's the end of it. And so the mess sergeant back, he said, how do you want your eggs? Well, you want eggs? You want pancakes? How about bacon? Eh? How would you like a little fried ham? This is the Army celebrating itself, see. So I get myself about seven fried eggs and a big slab of bacon, a gallon of coffee, which I carry back in a big jug, and I sat down there, and I'm eating my coffee, drinking the stuff. You eat Army coffee, generally, by the way. It's good, incidentally. I like Army coffee. Do you agree, Tony? You bet it is. So I'm drinking the coffee and eating the eggs, fresh eggs, sitting around there. When it hit, in comes Gasser. He says, you seen the bulletin board, Shep? I says, what? He says, guess who's picking up guard duty tonight at 8? It's guard duty. He says, you bet. Guard duty. I went back and I laid on my bunk. And at 8:10, I got up, slowly got dressed, put on my raincoat, put on my gas mask, picked up my M1, put on my cartridge belt, put on my leggings, put on everything that I had to put on, including my tin hat, and I dragged myself down to the orderly room. And all the rest of that night, I stood guard down at the end of the rifle range with the rain coming down and the wind howling around the shacks, moving back and forth, my mind a total blank. Once in a great while, I would be reminded that it's Christmas. Off in the distance, I'd see some GI walking along. I'd say, it's Christmas, why am I... And the wind would blow. And every half hour, a Jeep would come around the corner. the rain slanting through the headlights. And the corporal of the guard would be sitting in the front seat, once in a while with the officer of the guard. And I remember the last go-round, my last trick, was at 6 o'clock in the morning. 2-hour trick. And the guy comes around, and he drove off in the mud. As he drove off in the mud, he says, look, he says, take it easy, soldier. Oh, by the way, Merry Christmas. I said, Merry Christmas, sir. I could see the glint of his wet first lieutenant's bars on his wet raincoat, and I had the vague feeling he didn't like it any more than I did. And somewhere, someplace, he too is probably saying, it's Christmas Eve. Thank God I ain't in the army.

machinery going here. Hello, 1, 2, 3, 4. Oh, my God, this is like sitting at the controls of a 747. Hello, 1, 2, 3, 4. Hello, testing. Hello, the chief is on hand. Yes, sir. And all you grasshoppers out there are playing. It's us ants that are working. Let me tell you, that's one of the worst things about showbiz. You just got to accept it, friends. When all the grasshoppers are out there playing and sitting there on their old duffel roonies, guess who's working? That's right. Hey, you know, the only time I ever heard of that not being true was one time in Toledo, of all towns. A manager of a radio station, whom I happen to have been familiar with, a strange, interesting guy. Along came some holiday, you know, like, say, Lincoln's birthday or something. You know, just one of these, just a holiday, see? And he decided that since everybody else was having a holiday, why the hell not give the radio station a holiday? So he just went off the air that day. I call that remarkably intelligent. That sort of intelligence made sure that he would not last long in this business, and he did not. You know, he did. He just went off the air. He said, "We'll be back on Wednesday." And that was all there was to it. Nobody missed it either. That's the interesting thing about it. I think the most significant side of it. But, you know, the cockamamie world continues. For those of you who like to keep up in spite of a holiday, you like to keep up with what's really happening in the world. We have a bulletin here from the United Press. Richland, Washington. Becky Alexander, a 17-year-old, fantastic-looking high school senior, was chosen Monday night as the Washington Wheat Queen. Wheat. And then 5 minutes later, they discovered when they put this horseshoe made out of wheat around her neck that she was incredibly allergic to wheat, broke out in a fantastic rash, fell down in a dead faint on the floor. They took her to the hospital and brought her to. And nevertheless, she remains the Wheat Queen. So tonight, we take this opportunity to salute man and all of his flubbing around. We salute man and all of his inability to cope with what's happening. Well, that's not all. You, of course, realize that right now off Cardiff, Wales, there's a tanker that's on fire. Off Cardiff, Wales, filled with 1,500 tons of tapioca pudding. And they've been pouring water into it, and the pudding's been boiling, and now they got a fantastic load of tapioca pudding off the shores of Wales. I don't know whether that'll categorize itself as ultimate pollution, but I think a fish would like tapioca. I hate it. Bring it up there. Hey, hold it there, hold it there. Thank you, Jim. It's kind of a nice piece of music there. I don't know why I that piece about the tapioca pudding in the ship there kind of got me, because it's one of the very few foods that I have an insensate hate for. Something about tapioca pudding, and I imagine a psychologist could find out, you know, deep in my psyche, one time when I was sent to stay with my Aunt Teresa, when everybody was having a party or something, my Aunt Teresa laid some tapioca pudding on us. I threw a fit ever since that time. You know, that's the way psychologists work, you know. It doesn't matter whether it's true or not. It makes a hell of a good story. La dee dee dee dee dee dee dee. Well, since this is, a holiday, I presume there aren't many people listening, which is kind of good. No, they take a day off even on that kind of stuff. And I'd like to report, however, that the goofiness still continues. For those of you that didn't come into New York, it's going full blast. I know it's one thing for those of you who are who work here in the big building here on the 24th, the 23rd, and the 20th floors. It was a strange crew was around here changing the locks on a lot of the doors. I don't know what they were doing. I guess the old keys wore out. And they were, especially on a lot of the offices. I don't know what was going on up here. They were all up here this afternoon. And they're just interesting for those of you that come, after the holiday when you report. Be sure to get your new key. That is, if they'll give you one. I don't know what was going on here. Yeah, there was, maybe 15, 20 guys doing it. You know, just while we're on the subject of holidays, I guess we are,
I'd like to report that New York has continued its forward-looking avant-garde work in debauching every known holiday. As you know, New York led in killing Christmas. it really did. Made Christmas into a gigantic Macy Gimbel festival. And, celebrating Mr. Macy. Ultimately, I presume they'll call it Macy Day or Gimbel Day. In fact, why don't we have a big holiday like that? And just, come on, lay it all out, you know. Just hang it out. Greed Day would even be better, you know. As I came through, I was walking along over 34th Street, you know, big crowds of people. You can see they were all celebrating the patriotic birth date of our first president. The most creative celebration I saw of, along those lines, a little cockamamie store on 6th Avenue there, and they were having a sale of irons and toasters, you know, real bad-looking toasters, you know, $4.95, and the sign says regularly $19.95, and it would take a real dildock of the first water to have ever paid $19.95 for one of those tinfoil toasters they were selling, you know, with the little... In fact, they even came with frayed electric cords. They were already frayed, so you didn't have to go through that work at home, you know, fraying your cord and breaking the plug. These came with all that done already, and it's at $4.95, special purchase, Washington's Day celebration. And there in the store, I saw a lot of people in there buying these cockamamie-looking things. And in the store was a guy dressed up like George Washington. He had a white wig on with a blue coat, you know, with the buskin. And he had those tight pants and the high white socks and the, you know, those funny-looking patent leather shoes. He had a Reynolds Wrap, a set of nice Reynolds Wrap buckles on it, too, I noticed. And he was selling toasters. So the father of our country was put at work today. And it was a kind of a heartwarming sight. He was in there. And kids were all kind of looking at him kind of funny. You know how kids do. They tend to take things literally. I imagine 2 or 3 year old kids are going to grow up firmly believing that they saw George Washington once selling toasters on 6th Avenue. that's how history gets all loused up. I wonder if George would recognize himself, you know, if he came past and said, dropped into the toaster place there. And I could see this guy, come on, get out of here.

I was a student at the time, and for some crazy reason, I was visiting somebody in his town. You know how students visit their friends over the holidays? Well, I was visiting this guy in Xenia, Ohio. Well, I don't know why I did it. I don't know. Well, I'll tell you honestly why. I had a thing on his sister. He had this fantastic sister named Margaret. And the only one thing, she had giant ears, and they stuck out of her hair, you know, on the either side. She was okay, as long as there wasn't a high wind. But nevertheless, I had this thing. You know, you go through these momentary aberrations. I had a thing on this chick named Margaret, and she had braces. Fantastic collection of silver in her mouth, a lot of wire. And I was visiting this guy whose name was Ronald in Xenia, Ohio. I don't know whatever happened to him. Not that I care. Ronald Overholser. Right there, it gives you an idea what Margaret Overholser was like. But nevertheless, I was there. And so, for some reason or other, I found myself in a nightmare situation. They were having this Christmas pageant. And, you know, one of those things where they had a little band shell, and they were, the manger was built there, and they actually had a Christmas pageant. There were people playing the various parts, you know, the three wise men and Mary and all that stuff. It was kind of nice for a while, but you kind of lose your faith in life, or at least in ritual, because 20 minutes later, I'm with Ronald Overholser, and we went to the bowling alley. It was a couple of days. It was day before Christmas, actually. We went to the bowling alley, and all these guys were bowling. And by God, there was St. Peter bowling on lane two. And not only was he bowling, but he'd been hitting the jug. And you know how these guys do. You've seen this type of behavior in a bowling alley. Hey, what's this, you guys? And he's hoisting the ball down there and bouncing it in the lane. And you know, I don't like that kind of bowling anyway, but to see St. Peter... Bug to the ears, just bagged. He had a snoot full. And bowling on the same time just kind of killed it for me. I don't know what it was. The next night, we went to the actual pageant. We'd seen the rehearsal, and there was St. Peter up there. He had a beard on and wearing his long gown and all that stuff. And somehow, I kept seeing him bowling on lane two. It has a terrible, uncontrollable hook, incidentally, for those of you interested in the way St. Peter bowls. But I would have to say... That George was a stirring sight this afternoon on 6th Avenue, about 36th Street, in case you missed it. Did you see that? Well, why do I see this stuff and nobody else sees it? God's sakes, my life is bad enough without being constantly harassed with seeing stuff like this. And, well, that's not all. I had a friend one time. This way we celebrate our various holidays is always interesting to me. I have a friend who worked in an ad agency one time, and in fact, he's still at this ad agency. He's still fooling them over there, and he worked at this agency one time. When he first got there, he worked, see, but he learned that ain't the way to get ahead. And he caught on quick. He's a VP now, and he's lolling around down in the Virgin Islands or someplace, you know, making long-distance phone calls to the coast, and, you know, he's doing it up big, but... He had this terrible moment when his buddy in the agency was given a Easter account. You know, we're approaching Easter. It won't be long. And already they're probably all around town. They're laying in chocolate eggs. I don't quite know what a chocolate egg has to do with Easter, but I suppose there are certain... Immediately I'll be deluged with little old ladies. Mr. Shepherd, you, of course, must know the symbolism... of the egg in the religious holiday. Come on. I don't think the guys at Barasini's are worried about the religious aspects of the chocolate egg. But nevertheless, why am I such a cynic here on this night? I guess it was seeing George sell 495 toasters that put me off my rocker. I mean, that'll do it. This is WOR New York. Hey, speaking of important news, we got something important here. Tomorrow, we're going to make a whole series of book signings. And the next 3 days, so if you're over in Jersey, get ready, friends. We're going to be signing copies of The Ferrari in the Bedroom, my new Dodd Mead book, which incidentally is now in its third printing and doing very well, thank you. Tomorrow, we're going to be at Mamburger's at the Monmouth Shopping Center from 3 to 6 p.m. That's in Jersey, Monmouth Shopping Center, 3 to 6. That's Route 70 and Exit 105 at the Garden State Parkway. Then Wednesday... in the afternoon, from 3 to 6, we're going to be at Bamberger's in the

0: East Brunswick, New Jersey. Bamberger's, East Brunswick, New Jersey. 3 to 6. That's exit 9, New Jersey Turnpike. And then that night, that's Wednesday night, at 7:30, we'll be at Bamberger's in the Cherry Hill Shopping Center on Route 38 in Cherry Hill, New Jersey. That's right out there near Camden, up near Philly. That's 7:30 Wednesday, Bamberger's Cherry Hill Shopping Center. And then Thursday, we're going to be at the Garden State Shopping Center in Bamberger's. And that'll be 3 to 6 in the afternoon. 3 to 6, Bamberger's Garden State Shopping Center, Thursday, the 22nd. That's in Paramus, New Jersey, exit 161 off Garden State Parkway. And then that night, Thursday night, at 7:30, we'll be at the Willowbrook Mall. That's Bamberger's, of course, the Willowbrook Mall in Wayne, New Jersey, 7:30 p.m. off Route 46. So, a quick rundown. Tuesday, 3 to 6, Bamberger's Mama Shopping Center. Wednesday, 3 to 6, Bamberger's East Brunswick, New Jersey. And that night, Bamberger's Cherry Hill Shopping Center at 7:30. And then Thursday, 3 to 6, Bamberger's Garden State Shopping Center. And 7:30, Bamberger's Willowbrook Mall. Okay? I'll bring along my big fat pen, and we'll sign. I'll put in the front of your book, if you whisper Excelsior in my ear, I'll put the stuff that my publisher made me take out in the front page there. That's a Ferrari in the bedroom. It's Dodd Mead. And incidentally, the book is for sale at all bookstores all around, so if you can't make it to Bamberger's, you can pick it up at a lot of other places. Ferrari in the bedroom. You know, speaking of holidays, I myself have been guilty of this. I mean, one time I played Santa Claus. I think I've talked about that. I played Santa Claus both on the television and on the radio. And it's very exciting to play Mr. Claus. Although that doesn't have any religious overtones, really. But one of my friends, as I said, the guy in the ad agency, he had this buddy, see? I mean, talk about a surrealistic moment right out of a Fellini movie. This friend is you know, when you're way down low in an ad agency, it doesn't make any... really way down on the totem pole, but just above the mail room, you get all kinds of obscene assignments. All kinds. In fact, one time, my friend, when he first went to the agency, believe it or not, he was assigned to make a statue of Paul Bunyan with two other guys out of rolls of toilet paper. Well, now you figure that one out. He said it was very educational. He was making a statue of Paul. Now, why Paul Bunyan? Well, it was a celebration of the paper industry. And they were having a celebration someplace, and he was involved in it. And they wanted a statue of Paul Bunyan made out of Scott tissue. Don't ask me why. It was a big hit, he said, but it was an educational experience making the statue. Said guys would come past and, you know, comment and so on. And he said he was learning about the ad business. But his friend had one of the most terrible things happen to him that I can imagine. He was involved in a candy account. And locally here, and somebody got the insane idea that the Easter Bunny should make an appearance at one of the big candy stores, and they got this poor guy who was the low man on the totem pole in the ad agency to wear an Easter Bunny suit. And now that's bad enough, but you ain't heard what happened to him in his Easter Bunny suit. They got the Easter Bunny suit. Now, it ain't easy to rent an Easter Bunny suit, you know. It's not hard, but it ain't easy either. It's one of those touch-and-go things because there's just a limited supply of Easter Bunny suits in New York, and first comes, first served. I mean, you know, the demand gets heavy a couple of days a year, and so he just got the last Easter Bunny suit that was available in town, and it was a very, very happy Easter Bunny suit. The reason that this bunny actually was not used earlier was that the bunny was fantastically fat. And a giant bunny had all his polyfoam stuffing and all that stuff, and had big eyes and ear balls and all that stuff hanging out, and it was a vaguely comic Easter bunny. They wanted a serious Easter bunny, but they couldn't get one, so that they got the comic one, the best they could do, and one ear flopped down and stuff. So he put on the Easter bunny suit over at the ad agency, and got on this in the elevator. See, the candy store was about two blocks away, and he got in the elevator. Well, naturally, there was a dead silence on the elevator when the old Easter Bunny got on there. And And the guy was kind of big anyways, about 6 feet two for starters, so it's a big Easter Bunny came aboard. And they went downstairs, and he got out on the street. See, and he told his friend, look, he says, you run interference for me. He said, you know, I don't want to go down the street just all by myself in the Easter Bunny suit. He said, so if anything breaks, any problems develop, you'll be there. So my friend is running interference for him, so they're ahead, see. He's running ahead, and now they're in this great big building, right here on 42nd and Lexington, one of those street, one of those big buildings there. And on the ground floor, they had a restaurant. Now, this is a very crucial point. And my friend had one of those bad ideas that come to people from time to time. He thought, well, I'm going to save my friend embarrassment. And rather than go through the main door of the building, where there's 12,000 people going in and out, we will cut through the shrafts here. See, there was a shrafts down on the bottom there. We will cut through the shrafts. And it's in the afternoon. There won't be a lot of people. We'll cut through and we'll go out the other side. See, that way we'll avoid this fantastic crowd that's always around going into Grand Central, right? So, at that point, my friend waves and points to the door. Well, the Easter Bunny guy, without thinking, agrees. His head goes up and down, the ears flop. And so my buddy goes through the door in the shrafts, revolving door, goes in through the revolving door, and he's cutting through the gloom. You know how shrafts are gloomy-like and kind of dark and kind of intimate in the afternoon? Well, you know, the old ladies come and get a couple of snifters of bourbon in their tea. And so, anyway, he cuts through. My buddy goes right through the door, see? Well, at that point, the Easter Bunny comes charging along, and he goes into the revolving door. Well, you know, it's not easy to get used to an Easter Bunny suit, especially when you've only been wearing it about 15 minutes. And he goes into the door, and, well, it was too wide, but he's now stuck in the door. The door goes halfway through, and here's the Easter Bunny. Well, on the other side of the revolving door was a nice little old lady wearing what looked like an overturned geranium pot on her head for a hat. You know that type? She had a net shopping bag full of bones. You know the stuff that old ladies carry around in the afternoon, and a bumper shoot and all the rest of it, see? And she takes one look at the Easter Bunny in the next compartment of the revolving door, since she is trapped in there too now, and she goes, ah, like that. And she sinks down to the floor in a dead, fantastic faint. Well, there's my friend who has not seen any of this. He has gone right on through, you know. He's already through the other revolving door. And, you know, he's charging through the crowd. And he looks around and he can't figure out where Howard is. He looks around. Howard's not around. So he figures, well, Howard must have run into a little problem. So he goes back through the revolving door. And here's a giant crowd now has gathered. And he just sees the two ears of his friend sticking over the crowd in the revolving door. And the old lady has come too. And she is screaming, oh, oh, oh, look at that. Well, now, there was a funny face that this lady was making. Apparently, this old lady tipped the jug occasionally. Let's put it that way, politely. And she'd been in shrafts there, you know, and having a few quickies while she's, you know, after her hard day at Macy's, you know, shopping. And she suddenly sees the Easter Bunny in a revolving door. Well, any good serious drinker is always half expecting that to happen. but ain't the Easter Bunny, it's a large gopher sitting at their bunny. And he said it was an icy moment. They met down in the mimeograph room, and he said it was a very icy moment. This guy just gave Jim one long, cool look and turned and walked away and never said anything to him again. He said, this is the way you lose your friends. A moment of thoughtlessness, a moment of chickenness. You know, you chicken out, and he ran away and he left his buddy. Well, now, see, this all came about because we have a great desire in this country to illustrate holidays, literally. I mean, you know, we do. We illustrate them literally. Most other countries is symbolic, but we make them literal. So George Washington, can anyone explain to me what the connection that George Washington has with sales? Seriously, it's traditional now. I mean, why Washington, for crying out loud, you know? Of all people. I mean, you know, that's like, of course, Washington I suppose it's as good as anything. But we don't celebrate Benjamin Franklin Day. Now, that would be a guy you could do that with. You know, Franklin was a great gadgeteer. I mean, he would have been the first in his neighborhood to own, a wind-driven, power-operated lawnmower. He would have loved it. You know, the typical... By the way, that reminds me, you know, since this is a holiday, somebody wrote me a letter, you know, the other day and says, Shepard, you haven't read any great letters from listeners recently. And so I have, I just picked this one up here, you know. It says, my son, Joe, is in the eighth grade. And I won't tell you what school it is. I don't want to embarrass the kid, but he's in the eighth grade. It says he had to submit a book report recently for which he received an outstanding and a few remarks. I thought you perhaps might enjoy seeing the report that's signed by his mother. And underneath it says, P.S., I have listened to you for some time, and I told my son about you. He is now an avid listener. I live complete suburban conformity, and I think your program has helped to take the edge off it, so forth. You know, how do you know when you're living? I think the true suburban conformist doesn't know that. He doesn't know he's conforming. He thinks he's very hip when he goes out and gets those Madras shorts. I mean, he thinks he's really with it, you know, when he gets a snowmobile. He doesn't think he's conforming. Like every male now who lives in certain affluent suburban areas has a motorcycle. He thinks he's very hip, you know. He's hip, you know. He's one of the new free breed. But actually, he's conforming to a moray of his area. You're nothing in many places out in the suburbs unless you got a Honda 305. You know, you come tooling up to the shopping center, trying to look like you're hit. You know, you're with it from your Cape Cod baronial estate. But you want to hear his book report? The kid's book report. Okay, here's his book report. And it says, in God we trust, all others pay cash. And it says, by Gene Shepard, published Dolphin's book. And I see book reports now, in this school anyway, have a much more concise form than when I was in school. Now they're almost in an outline form. See, he's got outline, publishers, and down the side, characters, summary. Now, when I did book reports for Miss Fife, I was a master of the book report for Miss Fife. I learned very early. I learned the trick that many book reviewers learn, that you can write an entire, maybe even as many as a 10,000-word essay on one page of a book. Without even, you look like you really read it. You say, this book has certain searing moments in it, and however, in certain other areas, it's shallow and not well thought out. And yet, on the other hand, so you can fill it all. You can say that about any book, see? And then you come to the page. It says, take, for example, page 187, when the author refers to cockamamies, which the hero apparently was buying in a candy store. This is gross inaccuracy. Any cockamamie expert knows that cockamamies are not purchased in candy stores, but dot, dot, dot. Now you're off, see. You're off on your essay on cockamamies. Forget the author who spent 7.5 years writing his book, and you're illustrating now your great grasp of the cockamamie world. Now, you do this on the basis of reading one paragraph in a book. You don't read the rest of the book. You read the blurb, you skim through it, and you pick out maybe one, just a page sort of near the end. So it looks like you really read it, so you don't start on page 2 with your... for example, all right, here's what this kid... He's very, very... Here's a hardworking kid. In God We Trust, All Others Pay Cash, by Gene Shepard. Published, Dolphin's Book, Characters, 1, Gene Shepard. Well, I beg to differ, kid. You flubbed it right there. Gene Shepard does not at any point appear in that book. He doesn't. Gene Shepard does not appear in God We Trust, All Others Pay Cash. 2, Flick and Schwartz. Yes, they do appear. It says 2 of Gene's pals. They are not Gene's pals in this book. Again, kid. Boy, would I flunk this kid badly on this review. 3, his mother, father, and kid brother. Whose mother, father, and kid brother? Schwartz and Flick? He doesn't say. He says that most of which are in the stories, the kid brother, Randy, was the usual whining, sniffling kid brother type. That is correct. Summary. This book is mainly about two men Both born in northern Indiana, and both after 30... How does he know it was 30? At no point did I... There was no point of time ever given in that. He just assumes that. Rejoin and talk about old times. Gene, the author, is a New York personality. No, that's not true. Ralph Parker is the character in the book. At no point am I in that book. Flick, on the other hand, was a tavern owner and stayed in Hammond, Indiana. At no point does it say he's a tavern owner. It says that he is a bartender, right? This kid's failing badly. It says Gene was sent to write an essay on steel mill towns. No, Gene has never been sent to write essays on steel mill towns. This is, again, Ralph Parker. Somehow he thinks it's about Gene Shepherd, but it is not. Anyway, he says, he does get right down to this, though. He says, they relive their classical moments of their kid days. They talk about their momentary victories and totally crushing defeats, which is quite true. At the end, they talk about when they were in a war and so on. It says they were best friends. Opinion. This was one of the funniest and best books I have read. It was warm and personal. No black humor, no bathroom remarks, just the triumphs and defeats of true kid life. I would highly recommend it. Well, now that's a very interesting review by an 8-year-old. You know, or rather a 13-year-old. Or is it 13? He's 15. No, 13. I don't know how old he is. He's in the 8th grade. How old would he be in the 8th grade? 12. 12. He's 12. You know, the curious thing about it, that book, none of my stuff is written for kids. It's not kid literature, and yet kids relate to it for some curious reason. And he illustrates, though, one of the great fallacies, and that is that my books are really memorabilia, which they are not. I suppose when you write in the first person, that happens. People tend to take it literally when the first person is used. As a matter of fact, you know who wrote a great essay on that subject? Great essay. On that subject was Somerset Maugham. In a course in the university, I was taking a course in English Lit, and somehow along the line we got involved in writers writing about writing, and the whole process of writing. What Robert Louis Stevenson, for example, said about writing. You know, there's a very interesting essay around that Edgar Allan Poe did about writing The Raven. Have you ever read that? How he came, how he wrote The Raven, what he did technically. It's a very interesting essay. And, of course, in any of those essays about writing, there's one thing a writer can never do, and I certainly include myself in this, is no writer can actually tell you how the idea and the conception of a work originates. He can't do that. He can give you a lot of superficial, I always felt that I ought to write a thing about the whales. But why? And why Ahab stumping around the quarterdeck? So there's no way. Ultimately, you can't explain your own mind, is what I'm saying. So people tend to try to go to writers for, the germ of how can I write too. I guess every writer runs into this all his life. Everybody you meet believes that he has a book in him, that if only he could find the time, .. Of course, nothing could be further from the truth. The only people who have books in them are authors. They eventually give birth to them. The other people have only got dreams of having a book in them. But nevertheless, Somerset Maugham wrote a very interesting piece, which has a lot of validity. I was not necessarily a great Somerset Maugham fan. However, he was and remains a great classical storyteller. His work is, a solid body of work. And he was a great storyteller, no question about it. And he has in his day and time, had a great deal to say about life and the corruption and one thing and another. But nevertheless, Somerset Maugham said that people are very literal-minded. He said the funny thing about them, they read a book, and the I in the book, they always take to be the author. He said they really believe this is the author. Not, he hasn't created something. He's really saying this. This is the author talking. And he said, from time to time, as I attend parties, people have come up to me and have taken my hand and said, you know, that was a terrible thing about that kidnapping you were involved in, but I hope that you've lived it down now and that you won't be involved in crime of any sort of that type. I'm glad that you've gotten straightened out and become an author and all. And he said, because at one time he wrote a short story about a kidnapper written in the first person, I. So people think it must have been him. He must have gone out and kidnapped somebody. And this is one of the great problems. Some novelists solve it by merely a classical historical gimmick. And that is a gimmick where the opening, it's not really a gimmick, it's an actual, because he knows he's not writing about himself, you know. He's partly himself. All characters in any novel are partly the author. All characters. There's no way for you to create a character where, if it has any life, you don't draw upon somehow your own feelings and things, you know. If for example, you're writing about a murderer and the murderer kills somebody, well, how are you going to describe how he feels unless you have to relate it to how you would feel if you killed somebody? No way you'd know. So the author really is in everything in his work. No matter how hard he tries to prevent it, it's there. But literally, no. As a matter of fact, am I boring you? This is an interesting subject to me because being a writer, you know, I find a lot of misconceptions about this around. And for example, J.D. Salinger, when he wrote Catcher in the Rye, which is a story of a 16-year-old kid, supposedly, telling you about the time he ran away from the prep school, the military school he was going to, and he came back to the city, New York. You remember the book. Well, he starts out with the kid saying, well, I suppose you want to know my name and all that junk. Okay, my name is Holden Caulfield and so forth. I am 16, and I got this brother, all right? And I got this mother and this father and this sister, all right? And here's what happened to me. From that time on, it's all in the first person. Now, a lot of people reading this tend to believe that that must really be J.D. Salinger. He's had a lot of problems with that. Yes, I see, Jerry. He's had a lot of problems with that. Everybody believes that, you know, that he was Holden Caulfield. Well, no, he wasn't. And as the work, as you grow away from the actual personality of the writer, later generations will accept it as a fictional character. You know that for many years, Mark Twain had that problem. People thought that he didn't write books. He just wrote the memories of days in Hannibal, Missouri. He didn't create Huck Finn. Huck Finn was a friend of his. It was written so well that they believed that. Did you know that, Jim? I used to bug him for years. You know, people would ask him, how long has it been since you've seen Huck? And he said, what do you mean? You know, I created him. Incidentally, that's another thing. Did you see the stamps recently that the Postal Department has come out with? Tom Sawyer stamps celebrating a character in fiction? Yeah, that's interesting. I noticed they picked Tom Sawyer, not Huck Finn. Tom is much more out of the Norman Rockwell world, whereas Huck Finn is a little bit out of something else again. Huck was the other side. But here he is, you know, the classic picture of Tom Sawyer painting the fence, which is one of the great scenes out of the book Tom Sawyer. So I was fascinated with this kid's view of my work and his book review. It's intriguing. But he's a little... Oh, the teacher writes a note on the top of it. She says, I agree with your opinion. How nice. I envy you. The joy of reading a book I know is good when I've enjoyed it, too. That is true. I always envy. No, I get that feeling. See, anybody who loves to read, and I don't think you do necessarily, Jim, but anybody who does love to read envies somebody who is about to read a book that he really dug. Do you have that feeling, Jerry? I do. And I can tell you some books like that. I remember The Once and Future King by T.H. White, which I enjoyed immensely at the time. And I remember recommending it to somebody and sitting back and watching him enjoy it. I feel this way about quite a few books. And I have to agree with that teacher. By the way, you know, teachers of English are a strange breed today. Many kids have written me and they have said that their teacher refuses to allow them to make a book report on my book. Now, I don't know why, but it's you know, but that's the way. Others, is not so. In fact, one kid wrote me, he says, Shepard, he says, I had a terrible thing happen to me. He said, I've read all four of your books, and he said, you've won the Playboy Humor Prize four or five times for writing. And he said, I was writing, we were assigned an assignment to write an assignment on an American humorist. And he said, I picked you. Well, my teacher said, no, absolutely not. So he says, why? She just wouldn't answer. This is a teacher in Clifton, New Jersey. She just wouldn't answer. Well, at that point, he said, well, gee, what am I going to do? She said, I had all your books, and I'd read up on everything. So my mother suggested I write on Thurber. So he said, I came back to the teacher, and I said, all right, I'm going to write on James Thurber. She said, Thurber? Thurber who? At which point, he says, Shepard, I've got to say one thing. You're in damn good company. I am sometimes amazed at the ignorance today of many teachers vis-a-vis American literature, particularly 20th century American literature. Usually their knowledge begins and ends with Faulkner and Hemingway, possibly a little smattering of Fitzgerald, and maybe just a little soupçon of the first Thomas Wolfe, and that's about the extent of it, and that nobody else ever wrote in the 20th century except those guys. And I suspect a few of those are going to be forgotten by the 21st century. But, and so I had no answer to give the kid. I said, well, I don't know, kid. On the other hand, I had a letter written by the head of the English department of a Midwestern college, a very famous one. And he said, they're doing a massive study on my work out there. And he said, would I please come out so I can answer some pertinent questions vis-a-vis your work? So there's all kinds of dichotomy in this world about teaching literature. I suspect ultimately it can't be taught. I mean, in some mystery novels today, for example, I think some of the works of J.D. McDonald, I think more is being said often in the context of telling a mystery story about the morality of our day and the attitudes and the life of our day than many of the self-conscious works. That's in capital letters, works. You know, endless things you slog through by Wallace Stevens, any one of five writers named Wallace. And so I suppose the whole thing is still up in the air. Nobody will ever know, you know that? And so I'm glad to see that old Mark Twain finally got one of his characters on a stamp. I don't think he himself made it yet, but Tom Sawyer did. You know, I wonder when they're going to bring out, the last fantastic moments of Captain Ahab, you know, with Ahab spread-eagled on the white whale, a Melville festival. There's no reason why we can't have a whole series of literary-type postage stamps. Can't you just see Holden Caulfield with his red hunting cap? Looking bug. you know, today's anti-hero. You could have the Great Gatsby, you know, the elegant Great Gatsby in his two-tone Florsheim shoes, stepping out of his yellow Rolls-Royce convertible in Great Neck, Long Island. And you could see his estate in the background. Underneath it, it says the Great Gatsby, the night of the catastrophic party. Why not? I mean, after all, we have strange stamps anyway. We just celebrated National Dental Week, by the way, on stamps. Did you see the stamp with the denture on it? That was kind of romantic. Yes, sir. Moving along. This is WOR New York. You stay tuned for Lester Smith and the news.
1: This is the news in detail on the hour from the WOR newsroom. The State Commission of Investigation tonight issued a 135-page report on New York City's tax assessment procedures, and it points a finger at City Tax Commissioner Norman Levy. The report charges that Levy, while borough tax commissioner for Staten Island in 1969, granted a $500,000 reduction in real estate assessments on property owned by Joseph Ray, known by police to have underworld connections. He is a reported associate of the Carlo Gambino crime family. Ray, in 1969, was described as a Staten Island real estate speculator, doing business with one Paul Castellano, another member of the Gambino family. Ray, the report notes, went to see a lawyer identified only as Mr. G, who had offices in the same building as Levy. And it says that Mr. G prevailed upon Levy to make the tax reduction for Ray, with Levy and Mr. G splitting the legal fee paid by Ray. Levy was also criticized on another matter, playing the role of the chief fundraiser of the Brooklyn John V. Lindsay Association, last year's presidential primary, in which the mayor was highly unsuccessful. This, says the report, was incompatible with the nature of Levy's city job. Henry Kissinger leaves Tokyo in a few hours. He's due to arrive in Washington mid-afternoon tomorrow. What was accomplished in his visit to Peking? Well, we may know very shortly after his arrival. Newsman Don Folsom reports from the Florida White House.
2: Press Secretary Ziegler says he fully expects a joint communique to be issued as a result of Dr. Kissinger's China talks. But Ziegler gives as Wednesday the earliest possible time for the release of that document. First, Kissinger must personally report to the president on his Far East mission, which also includes conferences in Hanoi with the leaders of North Vietnam. The president will be back in Washington tomorrow by the time Kissinger arrives with his report. The communique could well contain news of a number of Sino-American agreements. For one example, it could include word on the fate of two Americans long held captive in China. Don Folsom at the Florida White House.
1: Former Illinois Governor Otto Kerner, now a federal appeals court judge, found guilty.

0: Hi there. We're back again. My name, Long John Neville. We're around a lot of times during the day. And I've invited a good friend of mine who one time we worked together, and he's been on with me at this station many times. His name, Gene Shepherd. And Gene is responsible for a lot of words in Playboy and in books, and certainly millions of words on radio. He's a broadcaster, actor, author. And in fact, you're rather fortunate if you didn't have the fin to go out and buy the hardcover book. You can go for an ace now. Actually, a little less. You can go for 6 bits, 75 cents, and you can have the book. And I'll tell you one thing, not because he's here. It's really a great book. It's titled In God We Trust, All Others Pay Cash. And, you know, this is Shepherd at his best. So we hope that you're able to pick up your copy, and it's a bantam book. Well, let me see. You were sitting, judging the beauty contest.
1: Oh, John. John, you're an evil man.
0: Yes, sir.
1: You know, I think that's one of the reasons why you're so successful.
0: Because I'm evil.
1: I think evil men win in the end. They always do.
0: Really? I thought it was the nice side.
1: Oh, that's the old days.
0: Really? No more?
1: Sure. We all know that now evil pays off almost as well as push-ups.
0: Well, push-ups do nothing except give you muscle. And then what can you do? You can go over to a guy who is weak but wealthy and has barbells, and he can't lift them up to let the maid dust underneath him, so you can pick up a
1: John,
0: for lifting the barbells. That's all you can do it with muscle.
1: How long has it been since you kicked sand in the face of a bully at the beach?
0: I was always the guy with the sand in my eyes.
1: You were the guy with the girl on the blanket?
0: That's right, and he took my girl away from me.
1: The Charles Atlas student came over and kicked the sand in your face?
0: That's right. And I wound up being a Howard Baer of the night people. Say, I understand a young lady called you today, because she called me afterwards, and she wanted to know what my sleep habits were. I just was wondering, isn't that a little personal?
1: Well, yes, in some ways.
0: Right.
1: It depends on what she asks about your sleep.
0: I see. Well, she inquired. She
1: I mean, whether it's a solo. I see.
0: She told me that she had talked to you about a half an hour before she talked to me.
1: Yes, that's right.
0: From town and country.
1: She asked me whether or not I thought, whether I knew anybody who suffered from insomnia.
0: That's right. That's her opening line with me, too. I think she had it on tape.
1: Yeah, and I said, what do you mean suffer? I think people who have insomnia are fortunate because they sleep less than most people, and hence they live more lives. They live more time.
0: I wish I could have called you first and gotten the line and given it to her myself. It's a beautiful line.
1: Well, I think it's true. I think a guy who sleeps 12 hours a day literally sleeps half of his life away. Actually sleeps half. There he is. Good morning.
0: Nice to see you.
2: Thanks.
0: Nice you could get up.
2: Just woke up now, yes.
0: Santa Teller.
1: Well, we're just talking about insomnia. He looks like a man that does not suffer from it.
0: No.
2: I have Kushneritis, which you know what that is.
0: I see.
2: It's right out there. I just brought it
0: in. Oh, is that you busted in?
1: Well, that's one of them Armenians, right.
0: No. Bob Kushner, Robert Kushner. You stand when he comes in.
1: Oh, sure.
0: You don't steal your
2: He's an editor. He's a writer.
0: He's a managing editor. I know what that means.
1: That's the worst kind. I deal with him all the time.
0: How are you doing?
3: Fine.
0: Well, I'm glad that you could join us, too.
3: Well, I'm honored.
0: Here we are, all of us, and now we'll bow our head in a moment of, and then
1: in a few moments, the spirit will appear in the table and blow the bugle.
0: That's right, and we'll be in business. The trumpet is never a bugle.
1: Trumpet.
0: It's a trumpet when you're talking about spiritualism.
1: Isn't that the Hindu gaff?
0: Oh, no. That's done by many people in the 80s and the 70s right here in New York. There are many spiritualist meetings that are conducted right here in Manhattan, and check this light of the kids down.
1: Well, John, I've heard your show described as a form of spiritualist meeting.
0: Really?
1: Yeah.
0: Tell me about that.
1: Kind of a mystical gathering of free spirits of one kind or another every night. They commune, mostly with their navels.
0: Mm-hmm.
1: Kind of exciting.
0: You know, did you have the guru on, or what's his name?
3: Guru was here today.
0: Yeah, today. He was in the building.
3: Maharishi Mahesh Guru.
0: And everybody's going to him.
3: Guess who he sent down to interview him this morning? Reverend David Poland.
0: Yes.
3: One religionist talks to another religionist.
1: You know, I've been listening to him, and everything he says sounds like the stuff that used to be on the bottom of the calendars that my mother had. You know, be kind.
0: Okay, tell him. Okay.
2: Yes, sir.
1: Things like think good thoughts.
0: Was that from Father John's medicine?
1: No, actually, no, it was St. Joseph's white salve.
0: Oh, yes. I used to sell it myself.
1: You can't get it past me.
0: I used to sell it myself, and that's the first time I got my Boy Scout knife.
1: Well, John, I kind of lean towards...
0: 16 of those metal containers of the great salve, which took the pain from a bunion. And also, if you burn yourself or scald yourself with hot water or anything like that, instead of using ordinary butter, you'd use white salve.
1: And that's cloverine white salve.
0: Hey, you're right. You're right. It is cloverine.
1: Right. It was.
0: Tried to get a Daisy BB gum, but never could.
1: Oh, yeah. I went for the pony.
0: You did? Yeah. Never made it, though,
1: no,
0: did you?
1: No, of course not.
0: Did you at least
1: get a syrup? No.
0: I was going to say the whole hardest, but never made it, huh?
1: No, you're talking...
0: Have you got any more of the salve left? Because I could, you know, buy a few...
1: John, I sent off that coupon that appeared in the Hearst paper in Chicago. You know, the Chicago Herald Examiner, I believe it was in those days. And it was in the funny papers. You know, and at the bottom of the funnies, it said, kids, win a pony. Sell white cloverine salve. And this is one of the first traumatic experiences I ever had in the world of salesmanship.
0: Mm-hmm.
1: It was at that moment, after I got my white cloverine salve, and I made my first tour of the neighborhood. And, you know, they had this little blurb that said, your friends and neighbors will be excitedly awaiting the arrival of you with your white cloverine salve, because they all need it for the lumbago.
0: Mm.
1: They used the ad. I never have met anybody with lumbago, but I went out with my white cloverine salve, and the temperature was 5 below.
0: And a pony in your mind. A
1: pony in my mind, mm. And I went up to Mr. Bruner, knocked on the door, and I said, I've got white cloverine salve to sell. He looked at me. Don't want none. And the door closed. I went next door. And there was Mrs. Anderson. I knocked on the door and I said, I'm here with your white cloverine salve. They even sent you a salesmanship booklet. It says, never say to people, do you want white cloverine salve? You say, I'm here with your white cloverine salve.
0: Mm-hmm.
1: And she looked at me and she says, white what? I said, cloverine salve. She said, I thought you said oleomargarine. She says, what do you do with it? I says, well, it's for a lumbago. She says, well, he doesn't live here anymore.
3: Gosh, I only saw the Saturday Evening Post.
1: As a matter of fact, my old man got so bugged, he sent the rest of the case back to the white cloverine salve people. And when he discovered that I was trying for a pony, he gave this long look at me and says, if you win a pony, I'll break your neck.
3: Did you live in an apartment at the time?
1: We lived just about.
0: Did you ever read his book, In God We Trust?
3: No, I haven't.
0: Really, it is excellent. It is excellent.
2: I got the original hardcover.
0: Yeah, we got the hardcover. Yeah. This is the paperback, and not because Gene is here, but it's really a... Did you ever read any of his things in
3: Playboy? Playboy stuff, no. Yes.
0: Well, a lot of this...
1: The manuscript of this novel was first seen by Playboy, and the pieces you read in Playboy...
3: Were
1: chapters out of the novel.
3: Oh, I see.
1: That's the way it
3: worked. They never said that in Playboy.
1: Yes, they did.
3: Did they?
1: Oh, yeah. Yeah, two of the chapters.
3: Not in the centerfold.
1: No, they don't say anything in the center. The centerfold says all it has to say. You just shake that magazine and it comes flopping out.
3: That's right.
1: You don't even have to open Playboy.
3: Do you tape these or do you write them? I've often wondered whether...
1: Oh, no, they're written.
3: They are written.
1: Have you ever seen a tape transcribed?
3: Yeah, no.
1: Well,
3: but I've heard you, too, you know... For hours at a stretch.
1: No, you know one of the...
3: It sounds right.
1: Well, you see, that's something that I've always aimed at in writing, is to get... I feel that writing is a substitute for speech. No matter how you write, you're really substituting for a man talking to you. Even in the case of so-called classical writing, you're using a kind of...
3: It's not supposed to be conversation, though.
1: No, that's not the same as speech. Conversation implies a give and take. It's a monologue.
3: Mm.
1: And I have worked in my writing. It's taken me a long time, actually, professional writing, 10 to 12 years, to attempt to get the same feel as a man literally, actually talking to you. And
3: yeah,
1: so a lot of people reading it, they say, well, you must have taped that. But this is the last thing you can do.
3: Well, I thought my first thought when I read some of the Playboy stuff is that you taped it first, and then
1: got
3: a transcript, and then went
1: not
3: over.
1: Not a bit of it. No. As a matter of fact, the way I write, if I'm going to write, say, a short story that doesn't have any connection with something before and after a specific piece, I'll think of an idea, and it's usually a story that I may have tried on the air just to get the feel of it myself. And then after that, I'll first write a very loose running, I suppose you can call it a draft.
3: Mm-hmm.
1: And then I begin to expand it. And then after I expand the draft until it gets to be maybe 500 pages, I cut it back to the original eight.
3: Huh. 8 pages from 500
1: to eight? Yeah.
3: You must not worry about your own feelings.
1: Oh, no.
3: Cut,
1: I'm ruthless.
3: I have a problem. I'm very happy to give whatever I write to somebody else, you know, to another editor who can chop it down. And it hurts me to see somebody else cut it, but I'd rather him do it than me.
1: Well, you know, I found that many writers are that way, I'm fortunate in that I work so hard at editing my work that I have never yet had a piece appear in Playboy, and I've had maybe 15 pieces so far in Playboy, major short stories, and I've never yet had one piece that the editors edited.
3: Really?
1: I've never had one word removed.
3: No, that's remarkable. Usually an editor, because I am one now, will edit it just because he's an
0: editor. I say that in the introductions. Now, you don't have to do that.
3: Oh, well, you know, just in case minds have wandered 3 minutes ago.
0: That's right. You're talking down to you now.
3: No.
0: But editors do, Gene. Really.
3: Really, editors do have a tendency, regardless of the perfection of the prose that they get, they still want to get their blue pencil.
1: Well, I have a remarkable editor. It's a guy at Playboy named Murray Fisher. He's a senior editor there. And Murray said, and when we first started all this work, and he found that I was that way. I don't like to see myself writing something that secretly inside my mind, if I were an editor, I would cut out. Really that way, you know. So when he discovered that, Murray said, look, he said, you just do it, and he said, if I want any cuts made for space problems that may conceivably arise, mm-hmm. he says, I'll simply send your proofs back and you do it. He says, I don't want to mess with it. He said, because the rhythm of speech that you get into your work is something that you can do. He said, I can't do it. He said, yeah.
3: I wonder how Thomas Wolfe felt then when, you know, he gave a manuscript to his editor, Max Perkins. You know, 10,000 pages and had it cut down to the bare bones.
1: Well,
3: Perkins.
1: You know, I don't think what Max Perkins did really was editing. What I thought he did was organizing. I think he took a whole mass of stuff and just simply...
3: And threw them downstairs or something.
1: Well, he just cut out, like, reams of it, but didn't change it. To me, editing is changing the beat and the rhythm.
3: But also cutting or condensing, and in some cases enlarging or embellishing. Lots
1: well,
3: of
1: I
3: things
1: think
3: sneaky
1: that,
3: editors do.
1: That's a good question. I'd like to, you know, I think there's two kinds of editing. I think there is the cutting and the snipping editor, and then there's the editor who says, why don't you use Hot Diggity Dog instead of Oh Shaw?
3: Well, that's what...
1: That's a writer, really.
3: Right. Well, Ross of The New Yorker did that. He was known. He was, I guess most people consider him one of the greatest editors, but... He would do a lot more than either cut or condense in some way. He would change words.
1: Well, personally, Bob, I think this is why that magazine always has had a kind of, I think, to me, and I enjoyed a lot of stuff that's been in The New Yorker, but they've always had a kind of homogenous sound.
3: That's very true.
1: That,
3: they wanted
1: E.B.
3: it that way.
1: White, yeah, but I, no. As a writer, that would bug me. Writing for Playboy, for example, mm-hmm. I'll appear in one part of the magazine, and on the next part, right next to me, there'll be a short story by, say, Herb Gold.
3: Yeah. Want that difference. But
1: yeah, they want that constant dynamic difference between each piece.
3: But the New Yorker, of course, they've got a stable of people over there, and when you're a New Yorker writer, when you're typed as a New Yorker writer, you're always a New Yorker writer.
1: Yeah, it's usually a lady with three names or an Italian.
3: Well, of course, what bothers me most about New Yorker stories is that I have to wait until the end to find out who wrote it.
1: Not really.
0: You
3: can always look.
0: Yeah.
3: That's cheating. You're supposed to figure out in the first couple of paragraphs who wrote it.
1: Well, you can always tell a John Cheever story. His story is almost always concerned with the same people. And a typical ending of a John Cheever story is... And the 7:15 pulled into Wyandotte Circle, and Mr. Smothers slowly mounted the steps.
3: Period.
1: period. Yes. And you can see, you can read the whole story. You don't even have to read
3: That's
1: it.
3: That's right.
1: This whole thing, you know, Mr. Smothers sad, Mr. Smothers, his life has been wasted. Now he's in love with the babysitter.
2: You could always tell a S.J. Perelman story, too, by the, usually it's a news clip. As
1: yeah,
2: a lead.
1: At the beginning.
2: Yeah, that he takes off.
3: Well, Perelman's style is really different than anybody else.
4: But I'd be disturbing you, Mr. Kotzner, if I'd ask you for just a moment to permit me to take care of some business.
1: Well, that's still being filed by large numbers of lady librarians all across the country under religious books.
4: I wouldn't know.
1: I'm serious. I'm right next to Mahatma Gandhi.
4: In the Valley of the Dolls?
1: It's a religion, aren't it?
2: David Pauling, the great religious... Do you know Dave Pauling? Great humor writer?
1: No.
4: Reverend Pauling is a...
3: He's a swinger.
4: Really, no, he's a delightful gentleman. He's really done an awful lot for the work that he's keenly interested in.
2: That's true. Very true.
4: Right?
3: Absolutely.
2: Amen.
3: If you would describe the work.
1: What is his work?
4: Oh. I've talked with him for 4 or 5 hours and was never able to discover what it is.
1: He's done a lot
4: but
1: for
4: he's dedicated...
2: More than most people would put in for that kind of money.
1: Like Judge Puffles.
3: He's very loyal.
4: He is. That's a wonderful word. I'm glad that you employed that tonight to describe the great David Pauling. We're all very big fans of his. And some night we hope that you'll be able to join us when he is delivering one of his spiritual messages.
1: Yeah.
4: Certainly.
1: Well, I like a spiritual message.
3: He speaks with tongues.
4: Yes, he does.
1: I like rye bread, too.
4: All right, we'll have some of that a little later.
1: Mustard on a good spiritual message, marinate it.
4: That's right.
1: Very well.
4: You have it all made. You have it all made. Mr. Kotzner, this is your golden opportunity.
3: Is it to do what? I was just stroking my mustache.
2: Well, that's about all you can do, I guess. If you...
3: No, we were mentioning during the break and something I couldn't understand about the way Playboy structures its magazine, that they seem, no matter what kind of material is written, they always put in front of it, say, Gene Shepard, and then there's a slash and it says humor. And then some Herbert Gold / fiction. Somebody else / article. It seemed to me that anybody who reads it is going to know without telling me. I don't have to be told that you're going to write humor. I don't care. I'll read it and I'll judge for myself whether it's humor or one thing or another. Why would they do a thing like that?
1: Well, I really don't have any answer to that, Bob. I've argued. In fact, that point has come up a couple times in discussion with my editor as to what they're going to put over a piece. And I think it goes back to the early days of the magazine. It's a thing that was put in very early when Playboy consisted in the earliest days. Now, if you've ever seen, you know, some of the early Playboy issues, like issue number 1 or 2, are really expensive collector items today. They really, because...
3: I don't even recall them anymore.
1: There weren't many printed, and of course Playboy's gone on to become a worldwide phenomenon, and it is really a valuable collector's item now, but if you go back to those magazines, you'll see that they have these blocks, but the reason they used them then was because the magazine was new, and they couldn't even afford, you might say, new writing. And so they would publish a classic.
3: Yeah, the Ribald's Tales.
1: Exactly. And, so they would put things over the top, more or less to describe why they're using it. They would have a Ribald classic, and
2: right,
1: it would be
2: right.
1: De Maupassant. Then they would have something like Great Interviews,
3: yeah,
1: and it would be a reprint of an interview that appeared somewhere.
3: Of course, in the early days, nobody much cared what was written in Playboy.
1: Well, see, Hefner's a very sentimental type, curiously enough. He really is, and a thing like that...
3: I heard him described in many ways.
2: That never sentimental, no.
1: I'm sorry, I know him very well. It runs through his magazine.
2: Where do you find sentimentality in Playboy?
1: Well, have you ever read my stuff?
2: That's you, it's Gene Shepard.
1: No, he's publishing it.
2: Yes, but he's publishing Gene Shepard.
1: Yeah, but the New Yorker wouldn't.
2: All right, the New Yorker may not. Now, New Yorker publishes Woody
1: They're
2: Allen.
1: They're but not sentimental.
2: They both publish Woody Allen. Allen.
3: They do?
1: Yeah, I don't think. I think there's no, absolutely no. To me, Allen is hardcore Gagsville. And to me, that has nothing to do with human emotions or one way or the other. It's a whole series of he-she jokes.
2: Right, but they're great jokes.
3: You've got some,
1: well, some are.
3: He deals with reminiscences from time to time. I don't know how true they are, but they always seem to be based somewhere in the past.
1: Well,
3: maybe that's sentimentality.
1: Mm-hmm. No, we're not discussing my work. We're discussing Hefner. And I think that in my work, I think, is anti-sentimental, as a matter of fact, if you ever really read it, you realize that it's a put-down of all the things which most people think it stands for. Mm. It's anti-nostalgic writing.
3: Does Hefner know that?
1: Oh, sure. Well, he loves it.
2: Let me ask you something.
1: Why would this impression get out that Hefner is this kind of ignorant slob?
2: Not ignorant slob. No.
3: Good heavens, no. Nobody could do what he's done.
1: No, I mean, he understands what he's doing, too.
2: Yeah, but he's a... look, the impression I have of Hugh Hefner is one of the great business minds of our time in the journalistic field. A man has become a multimillionaire, not only with a magazine, but with merchandising every possible aspect of the magazine. He's taken a formula that's been around, you know, basic formula, girls and all, that started out, and today they pay more for fiction than anybody else in the country.
1: May I say this? I'm sorry, Sandy. You know, I think this is a subtle form of put-down because you
2: not
1: never,
2: a put-down.
1: Yes,
2: no.
1: It is, because you would never say,

0: It's good now,
1: but it was good then.
0: I had, until about 2 years ago, you talked about the early issues of Playboy. I had a classic collector's item, which somebody swiped from me, including the portfolio of nude shots of Anita Ekberg. Remember that? The sculptor.
1: Don't confuse the magazine with its photography.
0: But no. Originally, it didn't get the coverage
1: on the basis
0: of the girls, originally.
1: I'm sorry, there were a thousand. This is one of the great myths around. There were dozens of girly magazines around at the time. And by the way, even magazines that went much further as far as nudity than
0: Playboy.
1: That's
0: true. Right.
1: So the idea that it made it on the girls, it only made it with people who didn't read it. And so the people who read the magazine know that they didn't buy it for the girls, but the people who saw the magazine and didn't read it assumed it was the girls.
0: Did Hefner start off, the apocryphal story that he started off with like $1,000 or $2,000, do you have any idea if that is really true?
1: Yes, I'll tell you exactly how it started. Hefner was working, he worked a couple of places in Chicago, and by the way, most of the people who created the magazine are from and around Chicago. My old friend Shelley Silverstein,
0: yeah,
1: Leroy Neiman, the artist.
2: Spec Korsky, is he from Chicago?
1: No. Spec came with the magazine comparatively late in its career. The magazine already was a raging success when Spec joined it. Hef, of course, Jack Kessie, the editor under Hefner. And when he started this magazine, Hefner was working at the time, at the immediate time, he was working for Esquire in the Chicago office. And he had a lot of, he felt that the magazine was old-fashioned. Esquire's constant reiteration of the Fitzgerald, the Hemingway.
0: Yeah.
1: It was in love with the 30s, which, by the way, it still pretty much remains if you read the magazine. And he said, this is not the 30s, and there are a lot of writers writing around today that just aren't being published because they're today. So Hef got, he had around $6,000 of his own money. He borrowed another two, and he created the magazine, and the first issues were laid out in the living room of his house on the northwest side of Chicago, all over the floor. He pinned them up.
0: Mm.
1: And you know he works that way today?
0: I read that, yes.
1: In his room, in the Hefner mansion, his room, really, in a sense, is it's just where he does his work. And you see all over the walls, anytime you visit Hef, he's got the next issue of Playboy, the one he's working on currently, pinned on the walls.
3: Same way as I do in, I don't have a mansion, 23-room penthouse right next to Bob Kochner's 63-room penthouse. I have all these tapes up there, all pinned up on the wall, ready to be...
1: of such vast output as you, we've got to have
3: it. Jack Keane is just ready to put them all together.
1: Vast output.
3: We're back again. Robert Kochner is with us, Sanford Teller, and Gene Shepard. My name, Long John Neville. So I'd like to remind you, although I haven't seen it, somebody told me that this Sunday there's a piece in the New York Sunday News by Ben Gross, who's the dean of radio and TV editors, the man who wrote the book I Looked and I Listened, that was published by Random House. And the story is going to be in Sunday's paper.
1: You know, Ben is a real New York landmark.
3: Oh, yes.
1: He really is.
0: Great man.
1: He's of that whole crew that New York has produced these fantastic columnists over the years. Guys like O.O. McIntyre, Gross.
2: FBA.
1: Yeah, that whole crowd. He's one of them.
3: You know, I was talking the other day with somebody, a young man. Gee, this will even hurt you, Bob.
2: Younger than I am.
3: Yeah, that's right.
2: No.
3: You know.
2: No, I know.
3: And, you know, we usually talk about young men, you know, of 30, 35, but I'm talking about a younger man. He was mentioning something about ambitions, and then another young man came in to see me today, Duke Owsley, that's Will's son,
0: yes.
3: And he is a reporter on a Bridgeport newspaper, and I guess Duke is about 22, 23, something like that, and a couple of summers, Duke used to work for me over at the Y.
1: Yeah,
3: there.
1: I remember that.
3: He'd come in during the summer months and work at nights. And
1: With Paris Flamand.
3: That's right, yeah. With Paris Flamand and a couple of the others around. But the point I'm trying to make is this, that it seems so many guys, and maybe because I am the older member of the group tonight, every night I'm on, I'm the older member of the group.
0: You're getting to notice that, John.
3: That's right.

0: So many guys make excuses. You're talking about Hefner. This is what reminds me. Always, you know, a lot of parents, and I think the parents make this mistake. They'll tell their children, their sons in particular, you got to crawl before you walk. And, you know, you've got it made. You know, you've got your whole life ahead of you. Well, I imagine that some guy, 70 or 75, who may be seated opposite me as a guest one night, and he would say to me, you've got your whole life ahead of you. You're a kid. Well, I am a kid compared to a guy 75. But I think that Hefner was a man, who I've never met, incidentally. I think Hefner had something that only successful guys have. And that is a drive to do it. He was not going to be conned or lulled into saying, you know, look, take it easy. You know, you crawl before you walk.
1: Start small.
0: Start small. And you're young. You've got the whole world ahead of you. Well, I wouldn't even say this to a 16-year-old kid that he has the world ahead of him. Because today, when we had Robert Metz on, who is with the New York Times. He writes a financial column for the New York Times 5 days a week, and he was on the other night with us. And he was telling me some things that were pretty exciting to me, that in the mutual fund market today, there are about three or four guys. There's one rather old man who has been successful in the last year and a half. He's 32. The other two guys, one is 25 and one is 27. Now, I'm not talking about guys who got a few bucks together and invest. I'm talking about guys who have successful mutual funds. So there you sit opposite me, this older man, this managing editor, and instead of being out there hustling and... You know, you'll wind up being a Sanford Teller.
2: I plan to retire in
3: 5 years.
2: If only
3: that were true. You know how fortunate he would be.
1: He's gone far. Remember one thing. You're missing the point here, John. He is on the Long John Show.
2: That's right.
0: Thank you. Thank you.
2: That's true.
0: Thank you.
3: Four men who've been on the Long John Show in the last 5 years have been assassinated. So don't. I would not make it. It's true.
1: I think the. Wait a minute, Sandy. I think to be assassinated is the ultimate compliment.
3: Assassination instead of murder. You're right.
1: You do not assassinate Charlie Applebaum.
3: That's right. You kill him.
0: That's all I'll be going out with. But I think this is one of the reasons why there are Hefners and. And, you know, there's another guy that I think of, and don't, you know, say just because his old man had a few bucks. Actually, there wasn't a fortune. It was a fortune compared to what we may have at the present time. And that's Howard Hughes. You know, the whole Howard Hughes thing, I think, was about $100,000
2: to $150,000. There wasn't much
0: money there at all. That's right. Compared to what he made of it.
1: Yeah, he took it and made it.
0: Now, this was a guy that didn't play games. He was going to make it. And... whether that was a hang-up with him or what it was, I don't know. I'm not trained.
1: But you know, John, when you use... May I interrupt you here for a minute? You use... you know, I think that Hefner and people like that type, Hefner and Hughes, Howard Hughes, that type...
2: Henry Luce.
1: These people are... When you say make it... Now, I think the average ordinary walking around citizen, when you use the word make it...
0: You think money?
1: He thinks in terms of money.
0: No, I don't. No,
1: well,
0: I'm not
1: talking...
0: Terms.
1: No, we got to explain terms here. That a guy like Hefner, to him, and it's going to sound very strange to a lot of people who think that way, money is of no consequence to him. It's the game he's playing. He's so fascinated and excited by all the things he does, and he does them so well. He is truly, by the way, a business genius. He knows how to do these things, and so the natural increment of it is money. It's like a gambler. He plays with chips. He doesn't think in terms of money. And so a guy like Hughes he loves this whole big game. It's like they're in a way they're very much like the character that Ian Fleming created. They're James Bonds. These are adventurers. And as a matter of fact, Hefner one night, I remember we were sitting around in the kitchen. He loves to come down at 4 o'clock in the morning and sit there unshaven wearing his bathrobe. And sit around with a few of his old friends who were with the magazine in the early days. And one night he said, we're sitting there eating pumpkin pie, which he happens to have a thing for. And he says, you know, what I really enjoy, he says, I enjoy guys who will risk it all. He says, you know, he says, I will go for a guy. He says, I like people who will say, why write for the Chelsea Shopping News? I'm going to send it in to, and he'll risk total humiliation. Yeah. And I said, well, Hef, you know, anybody that will go out on the kind of financial limbs that Hefner will, he'll loot like he started, remember Showbiz Illustrated?
3: Right. Yes.
2: It's the only flop, really.
1: But the point is, he will, and he'll quit, you see. He'll lose $500,000 on a thing like that, or maybe $1 million.
0: And he lost a good million on that.
1: Yeah, I know it. And you think
0: a lot of money. Yeah.
1: This
0: great
1: will destroy a lot of men. With Hefner, he says, well, you win some, you lose a couple.
3: John pointed out about maybe a year ago that if Joe Schultz, the corner grocer, goes into bankruptcy for $500 or $1,000, it's hard for him to get credit. But if an international financier, you know, who's dropped $10 million and is bankrupt, he gets it again.
0: Always his partner's in line to be with this guy because he was an operator who could build up a thing.
1: You know, John, there's certain guys, though, and when I say a Howard Hughes or a Hefner.
0: How about a Ralph Kaufman?
1: Or a Petty.
3: Kaufman especially.
0: Yeah, Ralph Kaufman in Cleveland.
1: Getty is one. Now, you see, there's a difference between these men.
2: And Getty cares about money, though.
1: Well, now, wait a minute. Mm-hmm. You see, Getty cares about money because money represents the chips that show he's won the game. And I think that we shouldn't confuse it confuse these guys with guys who will come along and briefly make a big fortune, let's say, in the construction business, overextend themselves, and 20 minutes later they're either in jail or they're back in Indianapolis with their hot dog stand. Now, a guy like Hefner works in all directions. In short, he's liable to tomorrow morning say, you know what we ought to do? We ought to start an airline. And he will throw $2 million into this thing.
3: He's done that. He's bought a plane.
1: That's right.
3: He bought a commercial jet plane.
1: Don't be surprised if he doesn't come up with an airline.
3: I would not be. You're right.
0: Yeah, that reminds me of my director, Howard Baer. Howard Baer, for a long while, when he was taking people on the tours around NBC, he just decided he wouldn't do it until the uniform was getting tighter and tighter and tighter. And then he decided to discard it. And he worked his way up to the top. Really.
3: You mean your show?
0: The RCA building, though, for a while.
2: You mean the top floor?
1: Not running the top floor. Went all the way up.
0: Amen. Ah, here we are.
1: We're
0: backing in. Yes. Bless you real good. Here we are back again with our guest.
1: One of my favorite lines of his is this one where he says, friends, I want you to just reach out now and lay your hands on that radio of yours.
0: Oral.
1: That's what I said, Oral Roberts.
0: Oh, I thought you said
1: Billy
0: Graham.
1: No, I said Oral. No, you put your hands on that radio of yours, and you feel that heat coming up through your knuckle bones, coming up through your elbow joints. Friends, that is electronic love I'm sending out your way.
0: I'm digging that right now. I want to get
3: love offering,
0: something
3: right
0: here. Something we've got to do here.
2: Well, right in front of the television screen.
4: A stone's throw from the famous Mountain Valley Spring. In the health resort region of Hot Springs, Arkansas, there's another spring whose water is delicious. Yet neither it nor any other spring has attained the widespread demand of Mountain Valley water. The difference is, there's something exceptional about Mountain Valley water. And if you said it was low in sodium, or the natural purity of Mountain Valley water, you wouldn't have all the answer. Other springs claim these, yet don't fill the bill. Believe me when I tell you this, that there's something exceptional, and complete satisfaction is what you receive from drinking a marvelous water of proven merit. 100 years of increasing popularity and the widest acceptance in America. Mountain Valley Water promises that it will be just as good to taste and as good for you every day of your life. Yes, Mountain Valley Water from the famous spring in Hot Springs, Arkansas. Do you know that it's protected by nature from any semblance of urban waste, detergents, pesticides, or other pollutants? This just begins to tell the story of Mountain Valley Water. No water crisis was needed for it to win friends. Because for 100 years, Mountain Valley water has increased in popularity, and today its acceptance is the widest in America. Now, I would like to send you a booklet that'll give you all of the facts about Mountain Valley water. Just put Mountain Valley on a card and send it to me, Long John Neville, WNBC New York 10020. Do that today, please. And I'll send you a brochure. There's no cost, no obligation. 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I'll put your name and address in a card and send it to me, Long John Neville, WNBC New York 10020.
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6: 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Yes, the home of Innermold shoes, crafted right on the premises to meet your exact needs and tastes. Now, some people get up in the morning, and they claim it's going to rain today without even listening to Big Wilson, without even looking out the window. They base this on the fact that they're, that corn, that little sore, aching corn on the small toe hurts this morning. That means it's going to rain. Well, if that's the only way you can tell what the weather's going to be, keep your corn. Or you may have a callus in the ball of the foot, or a bunion that throbs with pain just like that of a toothache, that you really can't stand the weight of a bedsheet on it. Well, when you go to T.O. Day, you may not be able to tell whether it's going to rain today. But one thing you can do, you can walk with pleasure. Because you'll be wearing shoes that have secret innermolds. T.O. Day, they'll be delighted to give you a free shoe analysis. And I mean just that, a free shoe analysis. I'd suggest that you call in advance for an appointment. They'll not try to sell you anything. They'll tell you what it's about and show you. Well, the number to call is MU24790. Murray Hill 2, 4790. Or just send a card to me, Long John Neville, WNBC, New York, 10020, and put T.O. Day, D-E-Y, on the card, and I'll have a brochure sent to you with all of the facts.
4: Here we are back again with our guests, and we have Sanford Teller with us. Bob Sanford Teller, Public Relations.
3: Communications.
4: I'm sorry, I've bombed it already.
3: Oh, there it goes. Well,
4: and,
3: back to Ritter and Finn.
4: Robert Kochner, managing editor of Newspaper Enterprise Association. How's that, Al?
7: Excellent.
4: And we have Dick Raskin, who joined us tonight. Dick is from California, and he plays a little guitar and a couple of other things. And we've got Gene Shepherd. Gene wrote the book, In God We Trust, All Others Pay Cash, which was published by Doubleday, but now available in paperback by Bantam Books. You know, I think the worst publicists, except for maybe a half a dozen, are people with book publishers.
2: Mm. Oh, I agree.
1: It's an old-fashioned industry.
4: There's still a few outstanding. Sonia Leventhal of McGraw-Hill. Letty Cotton of Bernard Geis. Gene Booth of Doubleday.
3: Yeah, there's
4: Abby Brown and her husband Tom Cassidy. Terry Garrity does a great job.
2: Most of
4: Lisa Kane.
2: Yeah.
4: From Harper's. But and I don't like to leave anybody out. I may have missed some,
3: a couple.
4: There are so many.
0: you take an hour and a half to say those that have no idea, that have never been to a show, that have no idea what happens at the show, who mislead the authors. I don't think they do it intentionally, but they have an idea because maybe they've heard Barry Gray, and they figure if you're on at night, I must be doing the same show that Barry, and they send the author up for 20 minutes. And a guy comes up and you say, will I be able to get a cab? And you say, gee, I really don't know. We'll try to help you when we leave in the morning. Well, I have to catch the 12:37 from Grand Central. You know what I mean? And the guy, he's not putting me on, you know what I mean? He's not trying to be a wise guy or anything. But he was told that he would be on for 15 or 20 minutes.
7: At the top of the show.
0: Yeah, at the top of the show, and that's the end of it.
1: Even worse is to run into a PR person from a publishing house who has not read the book.
8: That's happened, too.
1: And furthermore, I've seen some very embarrassing moments from like that around radio stations where a publicity person will come in and start talking about a book to somebody, and the guy will turn and say, well, it isn't like that at all. I read it. The guy he's explaining it to knows more about it than he does.
8: Well, I always think that the extent of book promotion, generally speaking, is sending a book to a reviewer. That's as far as it goes.
3: Well, I've been around, you know, every time John gives me a chance to go through some of the books, I mean, just to see what the releases, press releases look like and things of that sort. I'm appalled that a major publisher will send out a major book with a form letter pitching it to all radio and TV.
0: And is it form?
8: Oh, sure.
0: I mean, it is so bad. Some of them are Xerox. and then they'll put, Dear Mr. Neville, or Dear John.
3: Dear Broadcaster. Dear Broadcaster. I love that one.
0: They do.
8: Dear Communicator.
3: Dear Broadcaster. And it says, we know this book will be of interest to your particular audience. You know
0: another one? Yeah. Can you imagine a show like we do, and a person will send, if you would be interested, contact us, and tell us when you would like the author, and we'll send you a book. In the meantime, they send you the jacket.
3: Yeah, the jacket copy and all
0: that. And they want to know whether you're going to be interested. And of course, the jacket has nothing to do with the author. The author has had a thing to say about the jacket. And it's really... There's another gal by the name of Gia Moonjean. Is that it? Gia Moonjean, yeah.
8: Is that first name, last name? Both names?
0: I don't know what it is. But
3: sounds great.
0: She does a very, very fine job for Grosset and Dunlap and a couple of other friends. She's a very talented gal. But the gal who really has it and who is in business for herself is Terry Garrity. Oh. She does a great, great job.
8: Well, every once in a while, one of these publishers will call.

0: Gene, I think we should go into one thing that a lot of people are completely unfamiliar with. I mean, they, you know, some people have been listening to you maybe for 2, 3, 5 years, but a lot of people don't know about iLibertine, and I'd like to have you rehash that story. We've never done it on the air.
1: No, I don't think we've
0: never had, and that is a great story. Are you familiar with the iLibertine story?
1: I have to be refreshed. I don't
0: recall
1: the whole thing.
0: Do it. Gene, tell us how the whole thing started.
2: That's quite a story. This is very strange. It was a progression of peculiar events that led to an international, in fact, a worldwide story. I'm surprised you don't remember it. Maybe you will remember it when you're refreshed on it. But when I first came to New York, Bob, I was on all night on WOR. And in those days...
0: I have to interrupt you,
2: right? Yeah.
0: You started from 11:15 to 11:30.
2: Well, that was very briefly, but actually, when I first...
0: With the Handy Sandy Andy and the Jawbreakers.
2: Yeah,
0: and
2: but when I really got started in New York, I mean, I got on, and I was on all night, really. I was on from midnight till 5 in the morning.
3: That was familiar. Yeah.
2: And, well, actually, John played a role in that event. It was a very interesting event, and I was on late at night. I was broadcasting from the transmitter at WOR.
3: Not in Carteret.
2: Yeah, and in those days, this really was a turning point in radio, although at the time nobody really knew it. In those days, radio was a very, very formatized form of entertainment. It was format all the way down the line. And the formats, there were disc jockeys, and they had a stranglehold on the industry. And radio really was an adjunct of the music business. And then there were a few newscasters on. That was about the extent of it. And I had come out of the Midwest, and I had an idea that radio as a personal form of communication, a personal artistic medium, in other words, to use radio to say things and to do things, which have a very personal meaning for me.
0: Mm-hmm.
2: I'm not plugging Pat Boone's records or interviewing some lady who draws pictures on velvet cats. I used radio the same way that a writer uses a sheet of paper to say what he has to say about the world. Well, this was very peculiar. It's not really been done, and I was on late at night, and the time was a very peculiar time. It was during the time of Eisenhower, and there was it was the beginning, the very beginnings of what later became known as the black comedy period in America. Satire was unknown. There was a lot of comedy. Today we call comedy satire. There is really still very little satire around. Most people today call a comic a satirist. Not so. And also, I don't consider a man who does political gags a satirist. That's often called a satirist. Mm-hmm. He's really just a polemicist. But I'm on late at night, and I'm doing this stuff and working away 7 days a week, and it was hot. It was the middle of summer. And I was new in New York, and I suddenly became aware that New York is almost entirely a city that really does run on lists. The first time I really ran into the hit syndrome, that if Brooks Atkinson, who was writing in those days, said a show was a hit, it was a hit.
0: Mm-hmm.
2: If he said it was good, even if the people who went to see it fell asleep. And they thought they were failing Brooks Atkinson. I was fascinated by this, you see. And in New York, the 10 best dressed people are talked about on the radio all over New York, and television. And they don't even think about this in Cleveland or Cincinnati. It's a New York phenomenon. And it just began to interest me. And one night, late at night, I'm on the air, and I said, you know, has it ever occurred to you, friends, that these lists are compiled by mortals, and that they are human just like you are, and in fact, they have many more access to grain than you. Now, we all laugh at, say, the Academy Awards. Have you ever been asked to vote on the best movie? All we do is sit and somebody hands somebody else a statue, and that's the best movie of the year. And I said, is it really? Is it really?
3: You're not supposed to think that way.
2: I know it. And I'm doing this stuff late at night. And I says, now I'll carry it even further. I said, no matter who you are in New York, you're influenced by these lists. I said, you may laugh at the one that's in the Daily News because you read the Times. And somehow, if it says the top 10 bestsellers in the New York Times, you really do think. You may never have even seen a copy of those bestsellers. But because it's in the Times, it's authentic. I said, has it occurred to you that there's a little guy who is bugged because for 4 years he was on obituaries and he's always had this dream of being Walter Lippmann, 17 years, and now he's got this desk and all he does every Monday is call these little schlock book dealers around town and says, what's selling this week, man? And I says, now let's take it even further. You'll read this little thing at the bottom. It says, this is a list that is made up of, let's say, 422 authentic books that you deal. Let's go back to the book dealer. So we go into the bookstore, and here's this guy, this Fred Applerod. He's the book buyer, see? And he bought 500 copies of Who Shot John 3 months ago, and he's got 497 of them there. he says to Mr. So-and-so, who calls, why, Who Shot John is moving here. I'll tell you, there's nothing like it. I said, four or five other guys say the same thing, and the next thing you know, Who Shot John is number four.
3: Yes.
2: And all the people who believe in lists rush out like mad and buy it. And then it becomes authentic.
3: Yes, it's still true.
2: Of course it's true. Yeah. Well, people were calling up and they said, this is ridiculous. How can this be? What do you mean? You know, this is an authentic list. And I says, all right, I'll tell you what, let's do, friend. And this is 3 o'clock in the morning. I says, now, the people who believe in lists are asleep. I says, because they get up at 7 o'clock bright and bushy-tailed to run down to the agency. They buy all the hit show tickets. You know, they really love Barbara Streisand and all this. And I said, and anybody who's sitting up here at 3 o'clock in the morning secretly has doubts. I mean, because a lot of us still got to get up at 8 o'clock in the morning. And why you're sitting here at 3 o'clock in the morning listening to me, I says, there's only two kinds of people, us and them. And they don't know we exist.
4: We're back again. Back to the story of High Liberty.
2: You really want to hear this?
4: Oh, it's so great.
2: Because I don't like to take over the microphone here. We're all sitting around kidding around tonight. But that story taught me a lesson, Bob, that I'll never forget. Dick, it taught a lot of people a lesson. Because I was just sitting here talking about things, it was a theoretical thing. I remember this was 10 years ago, when people they accepted things like bestseller lists as actually authentic. The top 40 tunes to a person listening, he says that must be the top 40. And I had learned a lesson earlier on that. I remember a guy once in Cincinnati who by public relations, one thing and another. He had a record on the top 30 tunes in the, quote, Bible of Showbiz before it was even published. It had never even been published. Here it was number 8. So all the disc jockeys across the country, you see, would get this Bible and say, well, it must be big in Pittsburgh. I haven't gotten my copy yet. Well, sure enough, when they turned it out, every DJ in the country played played the pants off this record because it was number 3 or number 6, and then it became number 1 authentically. Well, the public, I guess, is not aware of the chicanery that goes into these lists and what they do mean to books, and they mean to films, one thing or another. There's millions riding on that, and you and I all know that when millions are riding on things, that's when the operations get big. So I'm doing this thing late at night. And that was simultaneously, Bob, at the time that I created a term. It's kind of an airy feeling to have created a term that has entered the language. Now, you know, you read terms like hot diggity dog. Can you imagine the guy that first said that?
3: Yeah, whack a ding hoy.
2: Well, no, I mean the one who first said it. He created something that has entered the language, like... oh, gosh, somebody must have said that the first time. Well, I actually created a term that you see on billboards, you read it in paid papers all the time, and it came about on that show. This is 3 o'clock in the morning. I said, look, and it just hit me out of the blue. I said, you know, there's two kinds of people. I've just been thinking about this, really. There's the kind of guy who believes in the world of the office. He really believes in file cabinets. He believes in luncheons. He believes that the day, the time from 8 a.m. to 6 in the evening is the time he's alive. The phone call, the lunch, the appointment. And the time after that is just dead time. He flops down in front of the TV set, he drinks his beer, he goes to sleep.
0: Just waiting for the next day.
2: I said, now that is a day person. His world is the day world. But there's the other guy whose world begins the minute he gets out of that office. And his time is at 4 o'clock in the morning, 2 in the morning. He's his own private world. He's a night person. That's, I created the term night person, and you'll find it in the American Dictionary of Slang and Usage, and they credit me with it. And I said, and of course, the opposite number is the day person, and they're constantly battling. Only they don't know that they are. So you're sitting in this sales meeting, and here is this guy sitting over here, and he's got this light of ecclesiastical fervor. He believes in Operation Dynamo that you're about to foist on the public. He believes in it, see, and you're sitting there all...
0: William McCormick.
2: What? Yeah, that's right, Bill McCormick. And you're sitting over there, is this guy serious? He really believes in it? And you try to make a funny with him. He says, well, you know, remember what happened to Operation Over the Top? And he looks at you, you know. Well, of course, if it hadn't been for Fred and accounting, that would have gone over. Well, there's the battle, you see, going on. And I said, now, let's face it. It's the day people who buy lists. They are statistically oriented, and they will not go to a hit show unless there is a line of over 100 in front of that box office. I mean, it could be the worst turkey in the world. If they read in the paper it costs $20 to get a ticket, that's better than a $1 ticket. They're oriented to money. A $5,000 car must be five times better than a $1,000 car, even if the transmission is made out of balsa wood. It's got to be better. Now, that's the statistical mind, and he is the day man. So I said, now, if you think I'm kidding, I said, I'll tell you what. I said, the day man is not listening to us. He can't he thinks we're nuts. He says, he's listening to me, and he says, what's this nut talking about? And he goes off, and he gets WPAT on, you know, with that nice Mondovani record, you know, this the opiate for the masses, see? And I said, I'll tell you what let's do. I says, if you think I'm kidding, I said, what do you say tomorrow morning, each one of us, walk into a bookstore and ask for a book that we know does not exist? We're going to create it here. It does not exist. Walk into a bookstore and ask for a book that we know does not exist. We're going to create it here. It does not exist. Let's just see what happens. Because the day man will believe that it is. And let's see how it works. I said, now look, since we're all in this together, what do you say now? We're going to make this a communal affair. And I'm not... You give me a suggestion for a title. Just call it in. And millions of calls. They were coming from, you know, at night, the 50,000-watt station at 4 in the morning. I'm getting calls from Alaska. And these guys are giving me all these suggestions for titles. And finally, at 4:30 in the morning, it was getting so late, I had to go off at 5:30. I said, okay, it's closed. I picked the title. And some unknown guy called in this title, I, Libertine. I said, now that sounds like a book. I mean, it could be almost anything. I, comma, Libertine. I said, now, I'm going to create... you got to have an author. Because today, you know, most people, you know, they say, if you read the newest Faulkner, Jacqueline Suzanne's a big deal, you know. You've got to have an author. All right, I'll create an author. And I sat for a minute. It just hit me, the name. I says, okay, the author's name is Frederick Ewing. Frederick Roland Ewing. He's British. He was a lieutenant commander in World War II on the North Atlantic, the Murmansk Run. He is now a civil servant in Rhodesia. He is married to Marjorie, a horsewoman from the North Country. He writes extensively for The Observer, and he is known primarily for his pre-World War II broadcast on the third program of the BBC, 18th century erotica. And he's a scholar, and I, Libertine, is the first
5: volume of a trilogy on 18th century English court life. And by the way, Mr. Ewing is quite surprised at the success his book is enjoying, since it was written primarily for scholars. People do not misunderstand certain chapters that are there for the purpose of scholarly research. And I said, just go in and say, I would like Ewing's I, Libertine. I says, and if anybody asks you, it was printed by Excelsior Press, which, by the way, is a subsidiary of Cambridge University Imprint. I said, there is not a bookseller in the country that can argue with Cambridge. And a British author who's married to a lady named Marjorie. I says, now you go in and don't crack a smile. Don't do anything. And when the man says to you, the first thing, I says, he's also bound by lists. The first thing he'll do, you'll walk in and say, I would like to have a copy of I, Libertine by Frederick Ewing. And he'll say, who published it? You say, Excelsior Press. Mm-hmm. Oh, yes, of course. Yes. Just a moment. And he'll take out a list, and he'll look it up, and he'll see that it is not listed. He will turn to you and say, there's no such book. You say, well, I'll go to Doubleday's then, and leave. Well, the next guy that comes in and asks for this, he'll say, it's on order. And the third one that comes in, he's going to be on his phone calling the distributor.
1: Yeah.
5: And the distributor's going to say to him, you're out of your bird, Fred. You're being put on. There's no such book. I've got the big list here. And there's nothing like that. Well, if 422 bookstores call in, he's going to be calling Publishers Weekly. And within 20 minutes, Publishers Weekly has collapsed in a pile of rubble. And remember, it's a $6.95 book. They don't laugh at a $7 book. I says, now get out and go. And we'll sit back and see what happens. Now remember, every listener knew that book did not exist. And they knew it didn't exist. I says, now remember, it does not exist. You know this, and let's see what happens. And I says, you let me know tomorrow morning and the day after that, give me reports, and I will give them out to the listeners what's happening. Sure enough, the next day a guy says, you know, he says, for years, this guy in this 8th Street bookstore with this beard has had me totally buffaloed. I mean, he stands back of that cash register, and you have a feeling that he wrote Kierkegaard. That he was behind Schopenhauer when Schopenhauer wrote this stuff. And he says, you know, he used to say things like this. I'd go in and I'd say, something about Marcel Proust. And he says, well, of course, Proust never matured. And he says, you know, I went in there today, and I said to this guy, I'd like a copy of I, Libertine by Ewing. And he says, he looked up from behind the cash register and said, Ewing, it's about time the public discovered him. He says, the scales fell from my eyes. He says, I learned something. And I'm getting these calls from people. Over. One woman wrote in, and she, 2 days later, she says she was sitting in her bridge party, and she just casually mentioned, I've been reading I, Libertine. And three ladies started to discuss it. They not only had read it, they finished it, and two of them didn't like it. And so she says, it was all that. She says, then I got a letter from a kid at 2 weeks later. They're coming in from all over the country saying, what's happening is that people are hearing this, you know, airline pilots were listening. It was spreading to Paris, Rome, Japan, every place else. And a guy wrote me a letter. He says, Shepard, don't say anything about this. He says, look at this. And he enclosed in this envelope, he says, I'm a student at a university, which I shall not name. It's in Jersey. I'll pick a pen name. Let's think of some funny name. Rutgers. He was a student at this non-existent school called Rutgers thing. He says, I'm in this English, this history of English writing course. And he said, I wrote a term paper on F.R. Ewing, Eclectic Historian. And it was about a 9-page paper with footnotes, quotes from Ewing's earlier BBC broadcasts, references. And the thing, he sent it to me, and it had a big red thing on the front of it. It said, superb research. He got a B plus.
6: Always a B plus.
5: Yeah.
6: Never an
5: A. And the guy says, what? He says, my whole education is probably phony. He says, I'll bet there wasn't even a Chaucer. I says, this could have been some guy 400 years ago, putting the whole world on.
2: So all of her, and I says, wait, let's sit back. I says, don't say anything. Just keep asking. Well, do you know within 4 weeks there was a piece appeared in the Earl Wilson column. It said, had lunch with Freddie Ewing on his way to India with his wife Marjorie.
4: Oh, no.
2: I'm not kidding you. You know, and I begin to get frightened, you know, because it's like a guy who stands at the base of a mountain and he says to himself, gee, I wonder what would happen if I threw a pebble up there. And he throws one up there, and the next thing you know, he's got a 420 trillion ton avalanche coming down on him. You know, it's just incredible. This thing pyramided. And so I began to get all over. Do you know that at the end of the sixth week, one of the funniest things that happened, that one of the book supplements, at that time there were three book supplements published with Sunday newspapers in New York. There was the New York Times book supplement, and there were two others. One of the book supplements had a review of I, Libertine.
4: Now, how could that have happened?
2: Well, now, here's what I said. Now, wait a minute. Now, that goes into later. Now, this is the truth. I've got it all in clippings.
4: I know it's the truth.
2: Now, how it happened was my listeners all over the place, even book reviewers, were foisting it on people.
4: Oh.
2: They were calling up editors, I'd like to review this new book. And listeners were beginning to throw their... And I says, any place you can throw your little hooker in, let's do it and see what happens. So some PR man wrote to one of the columnists, and next thing you know, they're having lunch with Freddie Ewing's. Well, these comments about Ewing began to appear all over in the newspapers. And the final upshot of it all was, I'm getting letters from people, that says, you know, the other day my boss asked me if I read it. He says, what do I say? So my boss reads all the book club books. And he's waiting for it to come in the book club, you know. And the boss, he says, it's all this stuff. And one day, the final one, it scared me. I, Libertine, was on the proscribed list. It was banned by a very prominent church.
7: I was going to remain nameless.
2: I'm not kidding.
4: Yeah, I didn't know.
2: By the Boston Diocese. No, this blew the gaff. I said, and my listeners are staggering. You know, what what do you think at the end of the seventh week? It is on a nationwide bestseller list.
4: But, Gene, just to interject one. Do you mean that it's possible that several hundred
2: I'm telling
4: people,
2: you what happened.
4: Yeah, but 700 people then could have been excommunicated for reading the book.
2: That's right. Let me see, you're killing the story, but that I'm telling you what happened. This is not a thing for gags. This is just exactly a historical thing. And I'm sitting back there, and all this stuff is happening, see. And about, I'd say, 2 o'clock on a Wednesday or a Thursday morning, and this has been going for 8 weeks now, that it is now a bestseller in Paris, in Rome. They're asking for it in bookstores. They're asking for it in places like Honolulu, everywhere, all over. And the people who are asking for it, remember, know that it doesn't exist. That's the important point.
4: Right.
2: They are sitting back and watching the repercussions. And here it is, you know, there's no mentions of the book in all kinds of columns and everywhere of people who think it does exist. I says, remember, friends, they think it does. And when we were banned in Boston by a very prominent church, I mean, our whole world was crumbling. You see, I mean, by now I was a little afraid. You know, next thing you know, the president's going to mention it, you know, that he loves this book. See, then I wouldn't believe in anything, you know. And about 2 o'clock in the morning, I get a telephone call, and this guy gets on the phone, very funny voice, and he says, look, he says, Chef, he says, you know, you're right. You touched on something very important. There are two kinds of people in this country, the believers and us. And he said, I am a reporter for the Wall Street Journal. And he says, I've listened to this thing from the beginning. He says, it's incredible. And by the way, we had even had an editorial in Life. And he said, this is fantastic. And he says, don't you think it's about time to spill the story? And I said, yeah, I think so. I said, this is getting out of hand. And so he came down to the office, and I showed him all this documentary proof, and he went back to his office, and he worked on this piece. And on Wednesday afternoon, on this August, hot August day, it appeared front page, middle, 2-3 column banner. It says, gigantic literary hoax. shows the real phoniness behind a lot of the things that people believe in, like lists and so on. And he had the whole thing documented. Well, that came out on the newsstands at 3 o'clock in the afternoon, and I was sitting in my office. It was fantastic. At 3:01, I would say with it between 3:01 and 3:05, there were 6 countries on the phone calling me about that. Melbourne was calling, Rome was calling, newspaper editors, Figaro, the German newspapers, everywhere. It was a fantastic story. And that story, it's probably one of the very few stories that has ever been printed, word for word, taken out of the Wall Street Journal and reprinted in Pravda. It was printed exactly word for word. Well, this thing just blew to the point where people were calling from all over. And then, it was never, at any point, was there any PR involved. It was a whole series of forces that came together. And I think that time, that particular year, was the beginning of the whole new attitude that people have today towards things which they never questioned. People today question politicians. They never did, really. They used to say things about it, but today they really question. People look at things, and it was the beginning, and I'm not saying that started it. I'm saying that was the beginning of a whole thing. After that, Mort Saul grew, and Lenny Bruce, and the whole thing changed over almost in that period, overnight. It just began to mushroom.
8: Isn't there more to that story about the book?
2: Oh, there's much more, but we don't have that time.
8: Did I read that somebody eventually wrote a book?
2: No, later then. You see, when it was... You're going ahead again. One day, a friend of mine, a writer, Ted Sturgeon called me one day and said, listen, he says, there's this publisher he's a paperback publisher, and he says, you have got him taken. He said, this guy is going around all over the world trying to get the paperback reprints rights on I, Liberty. And so he says, let's have lunch with him. And he says, let's have kick. So I sat down with him, and he says, we were eating lunch, and he turns to him, and he said, listen, he said, would you like to meet, the publisher was Ian Ballantyne. Ballantyne, he said, would you like to meet I, Liberty? Would you like to meet Fred Ewing? And Ian is a very innocent type guy. He says, yeah, I certainly would. He says, I've been very interested in meeting him. And he says, well, here he is, sitting right here.
8: Hmm.
2: And that lunch, we decided, he says, well, let's turn out I, Liberty.
8: Hmm.
2: And all the day people will buy it. The night people will know. we took all the profits of the thing, by the way, and turned it over to charity, in case you're interested.
8: I didn't know that.
2: Oh, yeah. It was not a commercial deal in any sense of the word. So we put this baby on, and sure enough, we're together, he and I, we banged this thing out, you know, we're sitting like, and it became a bestseller, genuinely, after that. But the whole progression of this thing. So, now, in America, this is, and then the further lesson that all of my listeners learned was the way it was reported in the press. It says things like, disc jockey sells non-existent book to listeners. Exactly the reverse. The listeners sold a non-existent book to the world. It was a very, and they went on. You know, they didn't want to admit.
8: They haven't had,
2: Well, no, not that they got took. That the thing was a comment on the entire structure of the official critic, the official layer down of the 8 best-dressed people. Newspapers go for this kind of stuff. The 10 bestseller books. They're the final.
8: Still happens today, though.
2: Yeah. It still does. It never changed. Don't go into that. We know that it still goes today. But I'm saying this is why it was never reported and analyzed for what it really was, except overseas. That the British press loved this. And just a few years ago, that story, which you don't even remember, interestingly enough, it's been forgotten in America. But all over the world, it is recognized as a real comment on the public relations world, the world of the glib newspaper writer, the whole thing of the official lists. And the Daily Express of London a few years ago picked the 50 greatest hoaxes of the 20th century up to that time, which was 1962 or 63. And I, Libertine, They gave it a great big spread. Mm. It was one of the great hoaxes of all time. So it wasn't just a little gag that it had overseasoned. Now, many times we've heard the story of somebody who creates a non-existent thing and gets little plugs in the paper and all that. But that's not what we did. This was very different. And when your book is banned, that's something else.
8: That's much reviewed. And by the way,
2: all this is documented, Time Magazine did a big story.
8: I remember the whole thing.
2: Newsweek did a big story in Life. This was all afterwards, on the actual story. But none of them really touched on the meaning of the story, because that was still too early. If this thing had happened today, I think people are much more aware. Even the writers, they would make the moral of this thing. But the moral was never mentioned in any of the pieces, except in the Wall Street Journal.
8: And outside the country.
2: Yeah, and outside the country, but it was a fantastic story.
8: It's a great story.
2: And I think a lot of people who are involved in it, I'm talking about listeners and so on, who are involved during that whole progression of events, never were the same in their lives after that. They never could seriously sit and watch the Academy Awards. Or even polls. They read the Harris poll. It says, Charlie Brown leads Fred Appelrod by 0.2%. These things like you pick up TV Guide and it says Ed Sullivan has 37.9 units.
8: Yeah, sure.
2: That it shook everybody. Only in America, by the way, do we place such importance on these abstract numbers as to whether Bonanza is 0.2% higher than the Smothers Brothers.
7: Not only that, numbers right through government. You remember that book 10, 15 years ago, How to Lie with Statistics?
2: Yeah. Well, people aren't lying. They're just totally fallacious. They don't. It's not a matter of lying.
9: January 29th, Bill Mazur invites you to Radio Premiere Week on WNBC New York.
10: I don't know if you believe in flying saucers or not, but a very good friend of mine, Frank Edwards, has written some of the great books. And incidentally, for your information, in case you're unaware of it, well, one of the most sensational sellers in the flying saucer field, it was on the best-selling list for so many weeks, was a book written by Frank Edwards titled Flying Saucer Serious Business. Right now, a brand new book has been published. Frank Edwards, Flying Saucers Here and Now. Now, this book brings you up to date with the new and startling developments in the unidentified flying objects mystery since January 1966. There is no book on the market today that is as up to date as Frank Edwards' new book titled Here and Now. Let me take a moment of your time to tell you about some of the goodies in this book. In this book, Frank Edwards documents UFO sightings by a Florida governor, by scores of police officers, a Maryland newspaper editor, a New Orleans colonel, two Australian constables, eight members of the Royal Canadian Air Force, sightings by psychologists, astronomers, airline pilots, scientists, and by top executives of the largest commercial aircraft companies in the world. Now, included, there are a group of what I would like to label as just sensational photographs. These were taken by observers ranging from teenagers with Polaroids to astronauts with the space program's most sophisticated camera. And many of these are published for the first time, this information. And I would like to have you go to your favorite bookstore and get a copy of Frank Edwards' new book, Flying Saucers, Here and Now. It contains a wealth of information. Questions are answered, such as, where do the UFOs come from? That's right, Frank answers it in the new book titled, Flying Saucers Here and Now. Is it true that UFOs are not tracked on radar? Well, read the book and you'll find out. Do we ever get pieces of UFOs? Yes, those questions and many others are answered in Frank Edwards' new book, Flying Saucers Here and Now. May I suggest to you to go to your favorite bookstore today and ask for Flying Saucers Here and Now by Frank Edwards.
0: Let me take just a moment to remind you that if you happen to get a copy of the Sunday News, which I have not got it yet because it isn't Sunday, but I understand that Ben Gross has written a story about the show, and many of our listeners might be interested in reading it. Ben Gross is the Dean of Radio and TV Editors. He's the man who's responsible for one of the best books ever written on the subject of radio and TV, titled I Looked and I Listened. So it's in the issue dated January 21, New York Sunday News, this Sunday. If you have a chance, you might want to look at it. And now, back with our guests. Stanford Teller is with us. Mr. Teller is a public relations consultant. And we have Robert Kochner, who's managing editor of the Newspaper Enterprise Association. And Dick Raskin, who is a college student and also a pretty good man on guitar. And we have Gene Shepherd, who's a well-known broadcaster, an actor, and an author. And in fact, his book, In God We Trust, All Others Pay Cash, which was published by Doubleday, is now in softcover, paperback edition.
2: John, by the way, I'm glad you mentioned that.
0: Banter.
2: I'm going to go back into... You remember I did Voice of the Turtle, you recall seeing?
0: Yes, sure, how was that?
2: I'm going to go back into... the theater more this coming year. I've got all kinds of plans, and several people have been talking to me about it. I haven't had time since I've been doing all this writing, you know. That's why I really kind of put down my acting career. But I love acting. I enjoy it tremendously. And I'm going to do some stuff this coming fall.
0: Mm-hmm. Something in particular that you want to mention now?
2: I can't yet. I can't say anything yet. Just suffice it to say, John, I'm sharpening up my tap dancing.
0: Well,
7: very good. Berkeley back again.
0: Yeah.
7: Berkeley back again.
0: Yes. You doing off to Buffalo, a break?
2: Oh, no. This is

0: Can you get a little closer to that, Dick?
1: In 59, when you were first on, when you were on before Long John was on.
2: Yeah, well, that was later at when John took over the all-night trick on WOR.
0: I took it over in 56.
2: Yeah, my show, I had a show from 11:15 till midnight.
1: Till midnight.
2: Yeah.
1: That was the one. I used to get scared to death. You did the end of the world one night, I think.
2: Yeah.
1: Scared to death.
2: Well, I did the real end of the world, the way it really would be, as opposed to the science fiction way. I said, can you imagine?
0: What is the difference?
2: Well, there's a big difference because it seems to be very innocent when you read it in... and kind of exciting when you read it in science fiction. But I did a show one night based on, can you imagine what would happen if the world really was ending? And you were there. and I reproduced it. By the way, Dick, John says you play guitar and you're out on the coast. What do you think of the coast as opposed to the East Coast, since you're living and have lived in both places?
1: I love the coast. It's a different kind of thing. It's a little bit... to me, easier going. Because I've been in school. I'm not too involved in, you know, the life anywhere, I guess, academically.
2: Yeah.
1: You get out of what's really happening. But you come back to New York, and all of a sudden, things seem to speed up again. And trying to get involved in it, it's a little difficult because I've been gone.
2: Your pace has changed, too.
1: Yeah.
2: On the coast.
1: Yeah,
2: they talk fast here.
1: Yeah, I can't understand it.
2: What school do you go to?
1: I go to Valley College there.
2: Valley?
1: It's a junior college. They've got a fantastic system. It's better than New York. I like the educational system out there. And I don't know, I like the coast better than New York. Everything has its good points. You know, let's say this is, on a few point scales, better. It's strange to be back in New York, but just to see places, see the changes. To me, it's an amazing city. New York always has been. But they're just the theater. The one
2: it
1: thing
2: is
1: I
2: a peculiar mystique, New York. It really is.
1: You know, it's funny. You know, you talk about going back into acting again.
2: Yeah.
1: When I came out here, the theater in New York can't be beat. I mean, there's no place in the world. Because I love theater. I was raised in New York. And to go to Broadway and see a good show, you know, not necessarily because the critics...
2: And have your choice of all kinds of things to do.
3: You don't see many good shows nowadays, though, do you? On Broadway or off Broadway? I don't. You see, the theater in New York, I'm wondering if... it's really the place where things are happening in the theater.
2: Well, Bob, they've always said that about New York theater, though. You know, it's funny. If you go back to the 1890s, you read editorials saying the theater is dying. And in any given year...
3: Oh, yes, you hear that again and again. But I'm just wondering if there's something... I've never said the theater is dying in New York. I don't know if I'm prepared to. But I've seen theaters outside the city, repertory companies, for example. What's his name? The one in, I think, in Milwaukee is one.
2: Guthrie.
3: Or the Washington, Guthrie Theater. And the Washington
2: Well, Bob,
3: theater,
2: maybe it's a matter of definition. I think the New York theater isn't really theater. It's showbiz. This is a very different thing. What David Merrick is doing is really... we have to make that differentiation between theater and showbiz. And New York is... after all, millions ride on shows in New York, and they don't in Milwaukee. And I'm certainly not condoning the showbiz mystique in New York, but it is showbiz. And when you bring a show in that costs $297,000 just to get on a stage, you're not as much concerned with art as you are with box office, because you have a lot of people to answer.
3: Why is it then that so many of these $297,000 shows fail in the first few days?
2: Well, because they're not good. Because, you see, this... even if they only pay $24 to put the show on, they might fail. Money is no criterion of it, but this is a big roulette wheel here in New York, and showbiz really has taken over much greater in 1968 than it was, say, prevalent in 1958, we'll say, because costs have gone up, and the whole... that no longer is there such a thing as the little show. It's impossible. So you take even if you see a show on Broadway that there's only two characters, these two characters are drawing down very heavy cash. The rent on the theater, the whole thing. So there's no such thing as bringing in a show for $23,000.
0: Not on Broadway itself.
2: Not on Broadway. Sure, we're talking about Broadway.
0: We just changed the subject here because of a telegram that came in. Long John, this is from an old friend, by the way, of the show, a name that Shep will remember. Long John, Shep is also a beautiful draftsman, would appreciate some of his comments.

0: the current art scene and sign Arnold Berger.
1: Oh, thank you,
0: Arnold. Arnold, great artist.
1: He's referring to the fact that one of my activities, I'm a line, I hesitate to use the word artist because everybody uses that, but I do line drawings and I've done stuff for The Voice and for Doubleday. And Arnold's a fine sculptor, by the way.
0: Yeah.
1: Excellent. And, Arnold, I can say what art scene.
0: let me ask you what you would comment about Andy Warhol, for example.
1: Oh, well, let's not confuse popularity with art.
0: No, in other words, Warhol today is commercial. I'm not saying it's art. Are you saying it's not art?
1: Well, there's that age-old argument as what constitutes art, and like a lot of other words in our language, the word art has gone through a rapid transition in maybe 10 years. And today, the word art, people use it to even describe insurance selling. They'll call it the art of salesmanship.
0: Right. You're right. Art of love.
1: Yeah, everything is an art today.
0: Yeah.
1: So when you talk about Warhol, you have to say Warhol is also a product of this time, that anything is art if you want to call it that. And if enough people say it is, then for them, briefly, for that time, it is.
0: Right.
1: But I say that this stuff is as trans... Because you look at a Warhol today. Warhol is strangely old-fashioned. Warhol...
2: You mean the old soup cans.
1: No, I don't mean his content. I mean the concept. Warhol is as out of date, believe me, as September Morn.
0: Now, somebody else said that about a
1: Well, it's true.
0: On the show, too.
1: And that's the thing with pop culture.
0: Oh.
1: See, pop culture is transitory culture. It has no genuine base. It's transitory.
0: Mm.
1: It's like a pop song. I often wonder, you know, you hear all these hit records, and everybody says, you know, they're all going out. I wonder what a pop record fan does with last year's records. Some people must have 227,000 records that they never conceivably play.
0: How would you classify the Beatles in all of this? Is there any kind of lasting power to the Beatles? The kind of records that you might have 5 years from now and play 5 years from now?
1: Personally, I don't think so.
0: Yeah.
1: See, we're making a great, today, pop, the word pop, and I'm in a pop medium, and incidentally,
0: right.
1: I know Marshall McLuhan has written about my show, so I'm in that world. And I think today we're getting very self-conscious about pop art.
0: Mm-hmm.
1: And so the most popular of the pop art is always considered great art, hence forever. Hence, it's supposed to have great lasting value. Well, that's kind of sad.
2: But, you know, on the other hand, it would seem that not until recently did people actually seriously look at the pop culture. I don't know whether...
1: Yeah, but that still doesn't make it any the less or any the more transitory. I've noticed that you take people like the Beatles and so on. I noticed that their earlier records are never played,
2: which means
1: then that their art really, even within their own milieu, is transitory.
0: Of course, the other explanation is, well, now they've developed into art. You see, which they had their origins 5 years ago. Now it is art.
1: Well, now you're saying then that what they're cutting now, you will hear 10 years.
0: I'm not saying that.
1: Well,
0: I'm not saying that.
1: Remains to be seen.
2: Yeah.
1: See, at any given time, I remember.
0: Others say that. Yeah.
1: Look, I've had this same argument over and over again, Sandy, with people, and I keep saying to them, you know, there's no way for you to know. I remember one time having an argument with somebody in a radio station about Bill Haley.
0: Yeah,
1: and everybody said, well, you know, this is such a fantastically popular thing. It's really going to go on and on. Well, whoever hears of Bill Haley today?

filled with Technicolor. That old black and white world that you've been living in, man, should have had those beautiful orange complexions that you see on that Technicolor screen. I mean, you know. You know how that foliage, those green things that grow, when you go into the movies and you see it in Technicolor, they are green. I mean, green. When you see that sky, it is blue, not like the sky you live under. Oh, no. And when you see those castles in Spain in those Technicolor, they are pink, not miserable and dirty like the castles in Spain that you're living in out in Queens. Lift that mental depression, friend. Deprol will do it. It'll make your world just be full of Technicolor. And then we go on to say his final remark is problems are then approached in their true perspective. As problems are always approached in their true perspective in anything that's done in Technicolor. Yes, sir, that's my baby. Yes, sir, don't mean maybe. And so all the way out in Salt Lake City, a guy's hearing echoes. New drug ends mental despair. So don't worry about it, friend. It'll be all right. It'll be all right. I mean, really. Just take the pill. It's going to be all right. And this is all part of the dream, by the way. You're aware of this, aren't you? That for thousands of years, man has been looking for the panacea that you can take in 30 seconds. And it'll cure it all. It will cure the whole thing. I mean, all these little doubts and fears and these skulking little bits of dark suspicion that lurk in the privet hedges of the mind. It'll be all cured. Just take that pill. This is what the alchemists were working on, you know. A lot of lead around and not enough gold. Got to get that pot going. Got to get frying there. Get it moving. And then on the other hand, you know, you look at this little note, which is a very amusing. I think this is a beautiful piece of humor writing. And then you turn right around, and there's a note. Did you read this one? I just got it. Look at this. I'm never able to. Of course, you don't want to talk about Mother's Day. here we go. Here. Yeah. Oh, this is one. Another little note that occasionally the truth comes whipping out of that darkness. I quote, this one is from the Evening Bulletin. I read, the Evening Bulletin. I don't know where the Evening Bulletin is, but I presume there's an Evening Bulletin somewhere. This is Philadelphia. Oh, yes, they would know about bleakness. The Evening Bulletin has a little note that says, 80 turtles in race, but disaster is faster. I quote, disaster won the University of Detroit's annual International Intercollegiate Turtle Derby yesterday. Disaster beat out 80 turtles from, among other places, Heidelberg and Oxford. The main event went off without a hitch. Earlier, however, a 12-inch snapping turtle entered in another event, had to be disqualified. The snapper ate one of his opponents and then bit the chief steward before being led back to his pen. He was not going to knuckle down any of this ridiculous stuff like racing for a, you see, man is constantly racing for an invisible finish line. Whereas turtles don't know about this. I mean, we are really racing for that ephemeral thing that we call success. Da da da da da da da da da. Success. Woo, I made it. Whew, slid under the wire, a cloud of dust, 5 minutes before I developed the pip. I mean, but being tagged out at home there. But we have originated, I think we're the only creature in the world. There is no other creature that has a concept of success. They all have perhaps a concept of survival, but we have a concept of success, which somehow a man can either live a successful life or a non-successful life. Now, I propose a question. Does a man who lives, let's say, 62 years and dies at the age of 62... with $12 million in the sock, has his life been more successful than one who lives 84 years, but who dies with only three empty beer bottles next to him? Who has lived the most successful life? I mean, how are you going to judge it? Is it for how long you live? You know, who knows? But we have invented this non-thing, this invisible thing that we're running. We're going, we're running. And we're leaping. Like the other day, I'm reading a profile, and I use that word in great quotes, of one of the current caustic, quote, sick comedians. And the implication was that his stuff was better than the other guys who were being funny because he earned more.
It said in the second paragraph that it's interesting to note that this particular comedian earns $500,000 a year. And the implication in the rest of the paragraph is this obviously shows that his stuff is better. Well, that's a questionable thesis. Again, you see, we've placed the idea of success on the amount of dough that the guy makes. And I can't help but think of that 12-inch snapping turtle. Is he a successful turtle or not? Well, I can tell you this, that he's more successful than the...

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You lookin' swell, darling. I can't tell, darling.

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bop. Shabba-doo-doo-doo-doo-doo-doo-doo-doo-doo-doo-doo-doo-doo-doo-doo-doo-doo-doo-doo-doo-doo-doo-doo-doo-doo-doo-doo-doo-doo-doo-doo-doo-doo-doo-doo-doo-doo-doo-doo-doo-doo-doo-doo-doo-doo-doo-doo-doo-doo-doo-doo-doo-doo-doo-doo-doo-doo-doo-doo-doo-doo-doo-doo-doo-doo-doo-doo-doo-doo-doo-doo-doo-doo-doo-doo-doo-doo-doo-doo-doo-doo-doo-doo-doo-doo-doo-doo-doo-doo-doo-doo-doo-doo-doo-doo-doo-doo-doo-d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

I'll tell you what it is, boy. 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

0: Hi, everybody. Welcome to the Tom and Doug Show. We have two special guests today.
1: Oh, my goodness.
0: Count them. Two special guests.
1: One.
0: Yes.
1: Wait, which of you is one?
0: Oh, you got to start. Depends on what you start. Right,
1: okay,
0: to left.
1: One.
2: I'll be two.
1: Okay,
0: two. Very good.
1: Thing one, thing two.
0: Very good. Dr.
1: Wait,
0: Seuss.
1: Those aren't your titles.
0: Yes.
1: We know you. You used to run the Tom and Doug fan club back in the 90s.
0: They're fan clubbers. And it caught on like wildfire.
1: That's right.
0: Like wildfire being doused by gallons and gallons of water.
2: We had a whole two members.
1: Yeah, yeah. Exactly. Yeah. So there was thing one and thing two.
2: Pretty much.
1: No, those weren't your titles. I don't remember exactly. One of you is the Supreme Dominatrix fan club.
2: I think Andy was the Supreme Dominatrix.
0: No. She's shaking her head.
2: That wouldn't have been me.
0: That would have been me.
1: I think that was you. Really? I think it was Jennifer Cooper.
2: I think
1: Cooper
2: I wanted
1: here.
2: To be the Supreme Dominatrix, but Andy
1: But she was
2: it
1: dominating
2: first.
1: You?
0: Yeah, she
2: no,
0: pushed you right.
2: No, that never would have happened.
0: That's what happens.
1: And Andy Hendricks. Welcome back to the show, by the way.
2: Thank you so much.
0: We're very pleased to have you guys on the show. Now, Jennifer, we know that you have one incredible credit to your resume, and I'm sure you put it on your resume when you're looking for new jobs. And for
2: I would put it right at the top.
1: Yeah.
2: Special skills.
0: Yes, and because she sang lead on a Tom and Doug song.
2: Mm-hmm.
0: Yeah, yes.
2: Long time ago.
0: Yes, it was very good. We were looking for voices, and I said, I bet Jen could sing this. And Doug's like, no way!
1: I don't think that's how it happens. But yeah, whatever.
0: No way she could do this. I said, yeah. Let's bring her in. And she didn't. She did a perfect job.
1: So this song is To the Virgins Living in Sin.
0: Yeah, we'd been working on it for years at that point.
1: Yeah, I'd written the music, I think, back in
0: middle school.
1: Middle school. And had the chorus was, you know, a kind of a classic medieval poem, and you wrote these terrible rap lyrics to the rest of it.
0: Oh, did I?
1: Yes.
0: Was and that song that I did the rap lyrics? I thought it was compelling. I did that too.
1: It might be that one too. And we recorded it, and we, you know, let it sit for a couple of days and listened to it back, and we went, This sucks.
0: We want that
1: and
0: thing.
1: We just let it sit in the archives for a couple of years, and then we resurrected it.
0: And then we brought it out, and then we came
1: wrote new lyrics, and then we said, well, this is really good. We can't be the ones to sing it.
0: Yeah.
1: We need someone else. We need a girl.
0: Voice. Yeah, that's what we did.
1: So
2: I was a girl then.
1: Yeah. So what do you remember about that? I mean, you were just hauled into the studio and said, here.
2: The studio basement.
1: Yeah.
2: I remember a number of takes. And Tom correcting me on, no, this note. And it was a lot of fun, though. I had a good time doing it.
0: Well, let's play the song now, and then we'll talk about it.
3: La-

0: Wow. We are simply impressed. Yeah. We are very impressed. That was the begin. That was like, I would say that was like the first part of your musical singing career, right?
1: That's when you became a woman, really.
2: Yeah. Well, no, it was like the end, actually. Yeah. Like,
1: so that featured Doug Gardner on drums.
0: It did.
1: And me on piano. How weird is that? And Jennifer Koper of the fan club.
0: Now, that poem, Doug claimed that they used to make everybody read that poem in middle school, but I don't ever remember.
1: High school, yeah.
0: Yeah, I never remember reading that poem.
2: I was just thinking how more appropriate it is now to me than it was then.
1: When you were 21 or whatever.
2: Yeah.
1: A little detail I remember about that.
0: Yes.
1: And recording the vocals for that is at the end where you and I are doing these super freaking high harmonies. We could hardly hit, and it's like,
0: we can't even hear them now.
1: Well, and we had to just stop, you know, doing takes because
0: we hurt ourselves.
1: Yeah, we hurt ourselves.
0: See, and now we find that we have to stop doing takes about take three, or else we hurt ourselves.
1: Now, you had already been a fan of Tom and Doug before you came into our studio, or was that the first time you really got aware of what we were doing?
2: No, I heard of you. I'd seen you at the Mystery Cafe. And
0: Yes, she was one of the laughers at the Mystery Cafe and the Macho Man. I remember that.
1: If you listen carefully, you can hear you laugh. That's
0: Macho
1: laugh.
0: Man,
1: and Macho Man.
3: Is that the one where we clapped on the recording?
1: So, how about, let's see, were you at the Ginkgo Coffee House when we would play there?
2: I think I was once when I first came to the cities. I was trying to remember if I actually saw you or if that was an imagination thing. I'm pretty sure you played there once.
0: I think we played there once, I think. We might have played there twice.
2: A very short.
1: No, we found some video from that.
0: Yeah, we did.
1: So we've pulled out of the archives a little piece of one of those performances at the Ginkgo Coffee House in St. Paul, Minnesota, where you guys were. You were in the audience
0: yes,
1: there.
0: Yes, here we go. So-

0: Well, there we go. We're going to applaud now. Jankos is a very nice, small little place.
1: Still there.
0: Yeah. Is it? Do they still have music there?
1: Yeah.
0: I'd love to go there.
1: Once in a while, they close up the front window so you can't see what's going on and you have to pay or something.
0: That's like burlesque night or something.

0: Thank you.
1: So, Tom.
0: Yes, sir.
1: When did you first learn about the fan club?
0: You told me. Yeah, I remember. I do remember. It was in the early days of when you moved to Minnesota. And I remember, how could there be people like that?
1: And then you came out and you met them.
0: They were very nice people. Yes, they're still very nice people.
2: I was going to say, who are they?
0: gorgeous women of Minnesota, yes.
1: So I remember back in those days, so this before there was an internet and a web and anyone had all those things. Fan clubs were actually a thing you'd have to write into, right? And you'd have to get connected in through,
0: mail. They would send out a newsletter every 6 months or something like that.
1: Did you guys ever do a newsletter, a Tom and Doug newsletter?
2: The truth?
3: Oh, yeah.
2: Monthly.
3: All the time.
2: Monthly.
3: We got together
2: we billed you guys for the monthly.
1: And that was money well spent.
0: Yes, very good. Have you moved on to bigger and better bands to be in fan clubs?
3: We heard a rumor that there might be a new Christmas song.
1: All right. Do you have a favorite Christmas song?
3: Yeah. Karma Chameleon.
0: Really?
3: That's my favorite Christmas song.
0: All right.
1: Red, gold, and green. Yeah. How much more Christmassy?
0: Karma Chameleon. Here it is.
4: Don't hurt yourself.

0: So, Jen, do you have a favorite song, Christmas or otherwise?
1: I have lots of favorite songs, but one that's been...
0: By us, I mean.
1: Oh. One that's been running through my head a little bit is I Should Like to Live Up a Tree.
2: Oh, wow.
1: Oh, I love that's that nice one, too.
2: Old days. Right, let's play the song.
3: That was right? Also on a cassette.
0: Yeah, that was on a cassette.
2: A paper cassette, I heard.
0: Here it is.
4: So, I think I'm all set.
5: Okay. Ready.

0: Okay, I think that'll do.
1: So that was a song that was recorded over the phone.
2: Over the phone, yes.
1: And so Joe Bezik was at your apartment.
2: Yes, and I was, in New Jersey.
1: And I was in my...

0: In Minneapolis or someplace, yes. And we're syncing up over the phone, which you can't do anymore on digital.
1: No, because everything's
0: networks.
1: Digital these days. What the heck? We had used to have analog phones.
0: Yeah, back when they were good.
1: When they were good. when it was expensive. Remember, you used to have to, oh my God, don't use that phone. That's a long distance call. Do you remember those days?
2: Yes, long distance minutes.
1: Yeah.
0: So, what is it about that song that you were singing along? You were actually here in the studio singing along. What is it about that song that that you even know it after all these years, let alone remember the lyrics?
2: We just blew Doug's mind.
0: Yeah. It did. I fell in love a little bit more.
2: It's just a happy, fun, catchy little tune.
1: Oh, very nice.
2: Makes me think of warm summer days.
0: Yeah, because it's got that swamp sound effect. Really, it's swamp noises. It was an album of swamp noises, which we put in, I think, to cover up the hum.
1: We used to do
0: that.
1: Yeah, when we had trouble.
0: The phones.
1: Yeah, when we had problems with the noise, we would always put another
2: noise
1: on top of it.
2: Those really good analog phones.
1: Yeah.
0: What was good about them is you can actually be doing things at the same time. Now it's a second delay.
2: Mm.
0: And so you can't actually sync up singing together anymore. You have to, there's a delay up to the satellites and back or whatever it is. So it was actually in much more real time for some reason.
2: Hmm.
0: I also like that recording because at the beginning you hear us trying to get together and Joe and I both make an error at exactly the same moment and only he apologizes.
1: Well, thank you very much for joining us.
0: Yes. Would you come back again?
1: Yes.
2: Oh, yeah. Anytime.
1: I already spoke.
2: I suppose.
1: Very good.
0: Well, we'll take it.
1: All right. We'll take that as a positive response.
0: All right.
1: Talk to you later.
2: Bye. Bye. Bye.

0: at the Tom and Doug Show would like to thank you. Why? We're not quite sure either.
1: No caterpillars were harmed during the making of this show.
2: Well, one. I'll tell you a secret. Tom looks funny riding a horse.

0: Tom.
1: Yes, Doug.
0: Does anyone actually listen to internet radio?
1: Yes. These people right now are listening to it, and they're having a great time. They were tapping their feet the entire half hour.
0: How could you tell?
1: I know these kinds of things.
0: See, we've got a friend, Frank Glass, who has internet radio shows, and somehow he makes a living at this, but I don't understand how. I mean, who can do that?
1: Well, depends what you call a living.
0: Oh, so he's not that different from us after all.
1: Yes, the life of a musician is very glamorous.
0: And you get to have all of it here in Radio Free Lambertville.

Murphy. Right, please. Would the gentleman pass me his camera? Would the gentleman pass me his camera?

is counted like a rock, the mother, father figure. Somebody's had too much to thank. Send your mother home, your neighbor. Case of the Punks!

The base of the crater comprised three separate shafts which yawned beneath their feet. According to the original parchment of Arne Saknussemm, in the last days of the month of June, the shadow of Skartaris would fall upon the opening they were to enter. They knew from the documentation of Professor Lidenbrook that the central shaft was the one that he had taken. But to their astonishment, as the shadow fell, it cast itself over the westerly entrance. Nature had declared for them a different route. Following a gallery of lava which had created a natural descending staircase, their anticipation heightened at the realization that they had now embarked upon an incredible

On reaching the end of the shaft, they entered a narrow tunnel, its calcareous rock walls dating back to the evolution of plant and animal life. Ever descending, they continued through arch after arch, gallery after gallery, their lights constantly reflecting off variegated white and red veined marble, indelibly stamped with impressions of primitive life. As their descent continued, they discovered threads of copper and manganese, whilst displayed within the rock walls, beautiful verdant tints, colored traces of platinum and gold. This, the buried treasure of Mother Earth.

For what seemed an eternity, the labyrinth wove a sinuous and winding path, its spiral descent finally reaching an end as the gallery opened up to become a vast mineral forest, majestically illuminated by phosphorescent light. Stalagmites and stalactites served as prisms from which rainbow-colored beams flew in every direction, simultaneously lighting a pathway through this newly discovered subterranean mineralogical kingdom. It led to an almost perfectly formed descending terrestrial staircase.

After successfully negotiating the avenue of prismed light, they reached the staircase. Carefully, they began the slow descent into the ever-darkening chasm. As tiredness took hold, the weary travelers found shelter within a recess that nature had carved out of the rock wall as if awaiting their arrival. As they lay exhausted, the ground beneath them began to tremble. Slight at first, the tremors soon increased to terrifying proportions. Huge cracks appeared all around them, and fear replaced bewilderment. The earth cried out in pain as if its subterranean world was about to split into a thousand fragments. The earthquake had begun.

Excuse my wearing my silly hat, but it does help me with my dreadful insecurity problems. We'd like to play you a song now, which is one in which the other members of the group will play each other's borrowed and assorted and unpaid-for instruments. For instance, Mr. Martin Lancelot Barre will be at the mighty marimba. Martin on marimba. Hooray! Our bass player, Mr. John Glasscock, will be playing the six-string electric lead guitar. Mr. John Glasscock. If anyone would like an ice cream, then ask your old friend at the very ethnic piano accordion, Mr. John Evans. And at the small but potent glockenspiel, in blue, a very sporting gent, Mr. Barrymore Barlow. And on the far right from the Royal College of Music, London, Mr. David Palmer. Ah, he's gone for a piss, but he'll be back in a minute. This is a song that takes place in the dim and distant past, as it were. In fact, so long ago, it's damn nearly.

buried alive in their own private chamber beneath the fallen rocks. Their source lights illuminated a fissure in the recessed wall, which had opened just wide enough for them to pass through. Immediately, they were faced with a network of caves, one of which appeared to exude minute traces of natural light. Selecting this route, they found themselves stepping through a walled gallery of hieroglyphic art, a seemingly never-ending pastiche of ancient man and his constant struggle for survival. They knew from Professor Lidenbrook's documentation that on his journey 200 years previously, he himself had encountered a giant herdsman in Earth's inner sanctum. As they strove to decipher the enigma that surrounded them, they realized that having already survived many thousands of years of almost static evolution within this magical kingdom beneath the Earth's crust, it was not inconceivable that this species of man still existed. And it was to his world they had come, uninvited and almost certainly

At this time, ladies and gentlemen, you gotta fix that. At this time, a very wonderful and dynamic number, minasan konosigima, excite no number. The Ventures know I feel fine.